That there's the Rolling Stones with Rip This Joint. And they did that. And they ripped it for the first time in 1972 on their album Exile on Main Street. And before that, we heard The Who and their song I Can't Explain from the album My Generation way back in 1965. And we started off that set with the master, Bob Dylan, doing his song Things Have Changed. I used to care, but things have changed. He released in 2000. Bob Dylan was in the news the other day, or actually in the Times, because the New York Times, they created this little article, you know, fun little essay, I guess they called it, where they asked a lot of celebrities who were over 80, you know, to give, you know, what, you know, talk about the best thing and the worst thing about being 80. You know, this is in honor of, I guess somebody was turning 80, some guy in the White House, I don't know. But, they asked people like Dionne Warwick, and they asked Liza Minnelli, and, you know, Gloria Steinem, Art Garfunkel anyway. And the master, Bob Dylan, had something that I love, and I'm going to try to read it to you now, because I'm going to try to read it in the way that he used to read his own things, and the way he would talk, and his response to their query was, the worst thing about being 80 is that you still want to say yes to everything, but the world moves without asking. The old fire in your heart still tells you to do this and that, but your body says we already did it. Also, nothing surprises you. It sounds like a luxury, but it's not. And also, you've run out of illusions. People treat you like either you've solved something or you've lost something, and you haven't. You see life repeating itself everywhere. The really worst part about being 80 is that you find at last you've got an understanding of something that might have altered everything in the past had it come at a time when something could be still altered. When you're young, you think the time moves forward. At 80, you know that it doesn't. It stands still. We're the ones that move. The best thing about being 80 is that you outlive the clocks that have been chasing you. It's freedom from that lie that anything was ever under control. You don't chase the parade anymore. You're an old king from some vanished country. You're harder to program. You're not rushing to become anything, and you're not haunted by the things that you did. You're haunted by how little of it really mattered in the way you thought it would. To which I say, yow! Okay, that's how you win a Nobel Prize. Good writing, writer, as always. The master, Bob Dylan. That was the, so we're on the, this is Coach K. We are on the playlist live in the studio here in Brattleboro, Vermont. We're on here every Friday at noon. Rebroadcast on Tuesday nights. And we're playing some randomly generated, sometimes lightly curated sets of music from my exhaustive, expansive, never-evolving playlist of tunes from the earliest recorded blues to the 60s and 70s rock and folk stuff, like we just heard, and some contemporary indie stuff as well. And we also play playlists from the listening audience as well, because in the end, we're all one big playlist, yow. And today's yow comes from Mickey Hank. It's been a while since we had Mickey Hank on, so we're going to play him always an eclectic, interesting set, and that will come later in the show. All right. But in the meantime, as we wait for Mickey Hank, we'll get back to some music here, and I will bring it back down a little bit, and there's all kinds of good choices here. I think we're going to start with this.

Yes, that is the great Nina Simone. I heard some Nina Simone last week, and I played it, and I said, you know, I can't, I'm still hungry for more. I love it. And, that was Nobody Knows You When You're Down and Out, the old blues standard written way back in the 20s. And she recorded that live at the Village Gate in New York City in 1965. And before that, we heard another great vocalist I'm a big fan of, who also was doing a cover of I'm So Proud, and this is dedicated to the one I love. This is Lorne Nero. And her live track was recorded in 1990, live from the Mountain Stage, and released in 2000 posthumously. We lost her way too early. And we started off that set with Fairport Convention from 1968, doing the song No Man's Land. What We Did on Our Holidays is the album. All right, now, this is Coach K on the playlist, not just any playlist, but the... I'm just playing the things that I just do not get tired of for some reason, and that's the whole concept, really. You know, I don't care how overplayed or underplayed or whatever. I just don't get tired of it. You know, and if I do, they go off, but and stuff comes on. But it's just I'm just trying to send out a little bit of things I love to the universe, and also try to play things that other people love and send out to the universe, not me necessarily. And today we have Mickey Hank, and as Mickey Hank always likes to say, I was thinking about those great songs that Nina and Lorne Nero were covering there, and just how great, well-written those were. And I was talking about the master early, and I'm a big fan of writers, and, you know, it always seems like, man, so many good things are written, there's nothing left to say, but, you know, my good pal Mickey Hank always likes to say, if that song had not been written, it would still be out there to be written. Yeah, you see what I'm saying? I think he's right, you know. So singer-songwriters, keep the faith. You got this. You could do it. We're still listening to this stuff many, many, many years later. 100 years later in the case of that. Great old blues song, Nobody Knows You When You're Down and Out. All right, let's get to Mickey Hank and for today, and enjoy, folks.

That's right, we're going to hear every bit of those ocean waves lapping to the shore. All right, that was a set from Mickey Hank. He started off with Masayoshi Takenaka, a great guitarist, a long career, started in the 70s, still playing, as a matter of fact. And we heard his song, 1996, Come Back to Me. What was his album? I forget what it was. And following that, Mickey Hank chose Robbie Robertson from his 1998 album, Contact from the Underworld of Red Boy. It's a song called In the Blood. Robbie Robertson had just an amazing post-band career. Really intriguing. Lots of really creative stuff like that. And then we finished up, did Mickey Hank, with a song called Ankomst, I should say, which means arrival in Norwegian. It's a Norwegian band called Leaves Eyes. And the singer is pretty well known, Liv Kristine. And that was released in 2005 on an album.

fundraiser, and that's our 20th year. We're trying to raise 20 grand because we need it to keep the studio up and running, because we're all volunteer here, folks. And there's all kinds of things you can do. Become a member. You can get some merch, hats and shirts and that kind of thing. You can become an underwriter. There's just, we really do need the support, and we thank you that those of you who have supported, but we'll continue to need that. In fact, I'd like to mention there's a fundraiser going on here tonight. I think Uncle Bunny mentioned it. And Amy Goodman, you know, the founder of Democracy Now!, that program that we air at 6 o'clock here every day. There's a fundraiser reception for her today at 5 at Sage's down on Flat Street. And she's been touring because there's this great film about her life, a documentary film about her career as an independent journalist called Steal This Story, Please. And that film will be shown at the Latches afterwards. But this little meet and greet with Amy Goodman supports independent media such as WVEW, but also BCTV and the Commons, Vermont Independent Media, and the Deerfield Valley News. So all of us are trying to, like, you know, we don't have to play any ads. We're not in the pocket of any corporations. That's why I can play every last bit of Lapping Ocean. You know, they had to cut that song off about 3 minutes ago. You know, like, to put another ad in on whatever, if they ever played it. Anyway, but I digress, because this fundraiser is really important, and it's by donation, and I invite you. I'm going to go. Amy Goodman, I really do feel like they, and of course Juan Gonzalez, the whole program, back when it was War and Peace Report. I mean, I always say that, you know, listen to that for 2 months and you'll know exactly how the world works. I mean, that's my opinion. And just try it. See what you think. All right. So let's, we've got about 17 minutes or so. And probably try to bring it back to some roots here of some kind. Playlist-y type roots. Well, let's hear. This is actually kind of more in the zone of the things that we've been listening to from Mickey Hank, in that zone. So here we go.

Iggy Pop with Lust for Life, which we all have in some form or another. That's from his album Lust for Life, 1977. Before that, a couple of 90s tunes. We started off with the Brian Jonestown Massacre with Vacuum Boots from 1996 and their album Take It From the Man. And then we heard, of course, the Dandy Warhols from a year earlier, 95, doing the Dandy Warhols TV theme from Dandy's Rule OK. Or Rule OK. Anyway, so this is Coach K, who has to take off pretty soon, make way for Dragon Moon. And I can't wait to come back next week in the chair, live in the studio, playing tunes for y'all and talking. And I think I'll just leave you here. We've got about just enough time here to play something that I think is probably in honor of the Democracy Now! Visit, Amy Goodman visit, you know, a musical question. And I always ask this. I agree with this artist who asked this question. Anyway, I'll talk to y'all next week. Take care.

0: 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I'm Coach K, the host of The Playlist, a show that airs live on this station every Friday at noon. We play randomly generated sets of music from my exhaustive, expansive, and ever-evolving playlist of tunes from the earliest recorded blues masters to the 60s and 70s rock and folk classics to contemporary indie bands. Sometimes we hear playlists from the listening audience as well because, in the end, we are all one big playlist. Yeah.
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Through the back bay there, a few clouds, heading for Kenmore Square.

taking a left, going by the Fenway, by the marshland pot, the little memorial by the Victory Gardens, one of my favorite parts of town, those little plots of land, and it's getting darker, mosquitoes are coming out now.

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1: That's a good thing. That's a very good thing, because our opinions are really, really not valid.
0: As especially yours.
1: Steve says that every day, and he doesn't give himself enough credit. He has very valid opinions. Anyway, this is a very special show today on Planet Grooveteria. It's an all-vinyl edition of our show. It's going to be a real throwback.
0: Yes, it is, and hopefully it all goes very smoothly, but this is the way it used to be done back in the day.
1: Yes, we're back in college. It's going to be a lot of work for this the engineer. We're going to start things off with a little tribute and a little motivation for everybody's favorite football team, well, at least my favorite football team, the Philadelphia Eagles. They have a big playoff game tomorrow against the Rams in the snow at the Link. And this one goes out to them. It's Steve Miller Band on vinyl with Fly Like an Eagle.

0: All right, Talking Heads from the classic More Songs About Buildings and Food, and that was Stay Hungry. Before that, we heard The Cars from their first self-named debut album, and we heard You're All I've Got Tonight, and that great segue into Bye Bye Love, which is perfect for playing on vinyl. I couldn't have done it better myself. And we started out with Steve Miller Band and a tribute to the Philadelphia Eagles there with a space intro and Fly Like an Eagle, Go Birds.
1: All right, up next we have Mandrill with something from their 1972 album Composite Truth, and this is called Hang Loose.

0: Black Uhuru from the Brutal album, featuring the classic reggae rhythm section of Sly Dunbar and Robbie Shakespeare. And that was Solidarity. Before that, we heard some Live Traffic from a great live album. Not sure when it was recorded, but it's called Welcome to the Canteen. And that was Medicated Goo.
1: And before that, we heard somebody named Louis Shelton with A Walk in the Country, and that came off of this interesting 1969 Warner Reprise songbook album I got at one of the used record shops. It's got like 23 different acts, including the Fugs, the Electric Prunes, Neil Young, Pentangle, Sweetwater. It was just
0: interesting.
1: That
0: album
1: was thrown in there.
0: Interesting that's kind of like a hidden track, because every other song on the album, it's a double album, has a little, you know,
1: write up about it
0: inside, but there's nothing about that song, and I don't know how you found
1: But that's why I decided to play it. And we started that set with Mandrill and Hang Loose. Up next, we have another discovery I found in a used record shop that used to be uptown. This is Morning, Noon, and the Nightlighters with an interesting cover. Let's see if you can guess who it is.

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0: And before that, we heard Gil Scott-Heron, Ain't No Such Thing as a Superman. We heard Sly and the Family Stone with a little skip at the beginning, but the name of the song was Brave and Strong.
1: A little wobbly there, but...
0: our turntable, it didn't skip on our turntable, so...
1: A real contrast from the song before that, which was Grateful Dead... from a pristine, brand new pristine copy of Wake of the Flood that Santa brought us for Christmas. And that was Eyes of the World, of course.
0: And we heard a cover of the Carpenters song, We've Only Just Begun, from Morning, Noon, and the Nightlighters. This is Planet Grooveteria. Up next, what do we have, Bill?
1: We have something from the great English Beat, Just Can't Stop It album. And this is Twist and Crawl.

0: That is XTC, one of my favorite bands from one of my favorite albums by them, Oranges and Lemons, and that was Across This Ant Heap. Took a little bit of an excursion into the 80s, new wave there with that set. Before XTC, we heard Danny Elfman from an album that he did called Solo, which was actually an Oingo Boingo album, but it's for some reason they had to call it a Danny Elfman solo album. But anyway, that was Lightning from Danny Elfman. Before that, we heard REM from Life's Rich Pageant with I Believe, and we started that set with English Beat and Twist and Crawl.
1: Up next, we have George Harrison from one of my top 10 Desert Island albums. From All Things Must Pass, this is Beware of Darkness.
0: But I wanted to say that this next two songs are kind of a tribute to something that's happening on Monday. We don't have to say what it is, but it's kind of an unfortunate thing that's happening Monday. But
1: and those are our opinions, not those of the radio station, the board, or underwriter supporters.
0: We don't need to say that. Anyway, we hope we're not entering into another Dark Ages. But here we go.

rock and roll. This is an oldie but goodie. It's called It's a Plain Shame.

0: Oh yeah, that takes me back. I was, if you could see me, I was doing a little air guitar here in the studio, and air drums too. of course, no album-oriented show could be complete, I think, without playing Boston, More Than a Feeling from the Picture Disc album that I was gifted a couple years ago. And before that, we heard from Frampton Comes Alive, It's a Plain Shame.
1: And we heard the Youngbloods with Darkness, Darkness. George Harrison did Beware of Darkness. Up next, we have a rarity from Grace Slick and the Great Society before they she joined Jefferson Airplane. And this song is called Born to be Burned.

0: that in singing now.
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2: You're listening to Planet Grooveteria. Before that, we kind of had a throwback to the 60s with Hendrix from Axis Bold Is Love. We heard Up From the Sky, The Who did Magic Bus. We heard The Beatles with I Am the Walrus, and Grace Slick and The Great Society did Born to be Burned.
3: Yes, indeed. This has been a lot of fun, all vinyl edition of Planet Grooveteria, and we're going to have to do this again because there's so much other stuff that we were going through last night that we wanted to play, but we only have 2 hours. But we'll do this again. This has been a nice sampling of our vast vinyl collection. All right, up next, we have some jazz rock fusion, I guess you'd call it, from Brian Auger's Oblivion Express. And this is the title track from Straight Ahead.

0: that is The Kinks, the Village Green Preservation Society. Before that, we heard Stevie Wonder from Songs in the Key of Life with As. Classic. And Brian Auger did Straight Ahead. We hope you've enjoyed this all-vinyl edition of Planet Grooveteria. Stay tuned next for Ad Hoc Radio with Steve. What's up next, Bill?
1: Yeah, this is a lot of fun. Up next is, I guess you'd call this a rarity, from Steely Dan. This was only available on their a couple greatest hits packages they did around the time of the Royal Scam, I believe. And this is a good, great song to close out the show. It's called Here at the Western World, and we'll see you next time.

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I'm DJ Michael Barrett, here with you for the next 2 hours. We just heard Pink Floyd and a track called On the Highway from the soundtrack to the motion picture Zabriskie Point. Glad to have you listening along tonight. Hope you hear something you like. This week, we're going to hear something from the KSAN archives, a concert from the Avalon Ballroom in January 1967, featuring the Charlatans, the Sparrow, and Moby Grape. The concert was put on by the Family Dog and broadcast at a later date on KSAN 95 FM in San Francisco. The recordings circulated among tape traders for years, but we're going to hear them tonight on WVEWLP. We'll also hear music by Sun Ra, including The Stranger, a 1968 radio play created by the Pacifica radio program Mind's Eye Theater. Sun Ra and his orchestra provided the avant-garde soundtrack that weaves beneath the spoken dialogue. Let's launch into the concert from January 13, 1967 at the Avalon Ballroom in San Francisco. First up, it's the Charlatans with a song called Number One.

0: We're listening to a live concert from January 1967 at the Avalon Ballroom. At the top of the set, we heard The Charlatans with Number One. After that, it was The Charlatans with Jack of Diamonds. Then we heard three tracks by The Sparrow before they became Steppenwolf. We heard Karina Karina. After that, Baby Please Don't Go. And we just heard Searchin'.
1: What we're thinking about is a peaceful planet. We're not thinking about anything else. We're not thinking about any kind of power. We're not thinking about any of those kind of struggles. We're not thinking about revolution or war or any of that. That's not what we want. Nobody wants to get hurt. Nobody wants to hurt anybody. We would all like to be able to live an uncluttered life, a simple life, a good life, you know, and like think about moving the whole human race ahead a step or a few steps.
2: And, or a half a step.
1: Yeah, or a half a step or anything.
0: Stick around. We've got some music by Sisters of Mercy and Sun Ra later in the show, but we're going to keep listening to this live concert from San Francisco. Going to hear one more by The Sparrow before we get into the Moby Gripe music. Right now, it's a track called Things Won't Be the Same.

0: Hiya, Brattleboro. This is Betsy. 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

0: You've been listening to a live concert from 1967 in San Francisco at the Avalon Ballroom, featuring music by Moby Grape, The Sparrow, and Charlatans. That last set, we featured mostly music by Moby Grape. At the top, we started off with The Sparrow and a track called Things Won't Be the Same. After that, we heard Moby Grape with It Depends on You. They also brought us Changes, Rounder. After that, Moby Grape with a track called Dark Magic. And we just heard Grape Jam with Big Brother and Moby Grape. Hope you've enjoyed listening to these K-San broadcasts.
1: I think that most of the people who are hippies now came to it through drugs.
2: Yeah, but it's not a dope movement. We're not trying to
1: spread dope. You know, I think, personally, that the more people turn on, the better world they will be.
0: I'm going to move along with Frank Zappa and the Mothers of Invention. First up, we're going to hear a couple tracks by We're Only In It for the Money. This is Bowtie.

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1: I'm going to take a minute to run down that last set of music, which started off with tracks by the Mothers of Invention. We heard Bowtie Daddy, followed by Harry, You're a Beast, from the album We're Only in It for the Money. After that, Sun Ra, from his album Sleeping Beauty, we heard Door of the Cosmos. After that, Sun Ra with Journey, Stars Beyond. Then we heard two tracks by the Sisters of Mercy. We heard Kiss the Carpet, followed by Home of the Hitmen. I'm gonna leave you now with a radio play featuring music by Sun Ra. This is called The Stranger by Mind's Eye Theater.
2: Hello, this is Raymond, your friendly neighborhood host. You may remember me from the old days of radio. If you do, don't admit it. It only dates you, man. We want to turn you on. Hear this tale of terror. Set in a boarding house. That creepy-looking building right down your own street. Haven't you wondered what goes on there? Listen. As Ridiculous Productions presents The Strange.

0: Well, he's as friendly as a Kit Kat. Not one for conversation. Can't imagine what he's doing in this boarding house, unless he just moved in. I'll swear I raised the hair on the back of my neck. I feel like a watchdog scenting danger. Good evening, Mr. Bois. Did you notice the stranger?
1: Yes, I saw him. Indeed, I did. He scared me, as if something evil had padded across the carpet. Premonitions are passé, but I believe in them. He is a storm cloud. Before the rain.

0: Or, if I may strain your ears with the cliché, Mr. Orville, he's an ill wind, one that will do us no good.
1: Ill wind, you make me smile. Although he had a most unfortunate smell and he wore a coat of a very odd style. Well, that's no reason for you to become a weather prophet. Still, there's something about it that makes me dread the prospect of having him around. It's bad enough to be crowded by people that you know. If he moves in, I think I'll go. I must sit down. I'm beginning to sway. Been under a strain. Made a big deal today. And how is the publishing business? I hear the price of paper is going up.
0: The price of paper doesn't matter at Leaning Tower Press. You see, we make our own. Yes. We have a man who creates it for us in his garage. Oh, it is lovely and homespun and silky to the touch.
1: You say this sort of process doesn't cost you very much?
0: Our man spends all his days sorting rags and sifting sawdust. He sends his products to us at a ridiculously low price. This is for art, he insists. For art. Really, he looks beautiful in our limited editions. I will show you a copy of our latest as soon as it comes off the press. Rupert Wichett's amazing new novel. Shock! We won't sell many copies, but I assure you it will make a tremendous splash among the Canascenti.
2: And at the Leaning Tower, you're very certain the Canascenti is plenty?
0: Mr. Gonzalez, I hadn't noticed your arrival. Back from the tenement, stemming the tide of misery for the Department of Welfare? Oh, the grief. I'd say it was like dropping an endless string of packages into a bottomless shopping bag. You will never fill broken lives with such expedient stuffing.
2: We can only administrate the laws, so we do our best. Mrs. Abercrombie had her fifth baby last week, a boy, born at Bellevue. I'm afraid their present allowance will not be enough. You know, Mr. Abercrombie is a chronic alcoholic. He hasn't worked for 11 months.
1: Ah, dear, the world is full of ne'er-do-wells. People are unsteady. I'm going to find out why dinner isn't ready.
2: What a horrier.
0: A worrier.
2: All his gears are caking. He'll have ulcers in several years. I admit no sympathy with the garden variety businessman, though he is the type I try to understand.
0: It's easy to type, Mr. Orville. But at this minute, in our house, there is a man who I've failed to fathom. When I passed him on the stairs, his features engraved themselves vividly, as if some strange ciphers in my memory. He walked crouched over, hiding, shielding something. Have you seen him?
2: You must be dreaming. No soul like that lives here.
0: My nightmares were never so real. He's upstairs, I'm certain.
3: Guess what I heard as I passed through the hall? Muffled bumping noises, a crunch and thud as if objects were being dragged across the floor, somewhere near Mr. Orville's door. Is he moving?
0: We talked to him a moment past. He didn't mention that
2: intention.
3: Do we ever know the ways of others in this tenement? Each person marks his separate time. In one small room, his day is spent.
2: As a matter of fact, Elisa, we were discussing a new lodger who seems to have moved upstairs today.
0: I can't understand where Mrs. Fenwick will put him, unless she's found a new magic formula for increasing space. How do we know the man intends to live here? What if he's a murderer? Or a thief, or has escaped from an insane asylum?
2: You are over-anxious. He carried a bag. Maybe he came to fix the radiator. Or, and I'm not to imply anything, but possibly he's an exterminator?
0: It's nearly summer. The radiators are never used.
2: Maybe he's the plumber.
3: Perhaps Mrs. Fenwick is having my window fixed. It won't open. And I love to lean out now it's warmer. Today I saw summer like a stain of sunshine through the air. It has dissolved into the garden, where cosmos petals absorb it, flushing pink with pleasure. Oh, the sky has the clarity of an essay by Aristotle. It is in conversation with the trees.
2: Elisa, sometimes you scare me.
3: Is it so unusual to look at the sky? To paint, I must use that cup of blue like a teacup on my table. And a tree should be as familiar as the door of my house. I should know the light over it, the texture under it, and not have too much pride to tip a hat to the spirit inside.
2: A tree has no spirit. At least I'm not aware of one when I am near it. People have spirits. They must be helped. We should involve ourselves with their needs. To recreate our world in art is like taking the temperature of a sick man because we enjoy watching the little red markers. When the need is to care for those whose pain is immediate, vital, possessing their senses like a formless shell in which they are caught. If you know children with no food to eat, everything else can be only retreat.
3: The world is mostly made up of citizens attending to their own troubles. Pedestrians you pass on the street are busily taking care of themselves. Yet they do their life's work with willing hands.
2: They should do more.
3: More?
2: How can they pass without a thought to heal another's pain? Heedless. They must do more.
3: But I do. I do.
2: Painting? Painting all day? Alone, I can show you a million cases. Starving. Are you heartless?
3: If you'd look at my work and the work of other artists, you couldn't say we're heartless. Art can gather the pain, the beauty, charging them with the electric power to penetrate the senses, so the unseeable reality is seen. A track is cleared through the debris to the central fire. I can feel the desolation of Guernica because

0: see. The freedom of a freelance artist is endless. One works on one's own time. All the time, I fear. Fleeing, always fleeing, with a deadline stalking near. I can earn enough to pay for food and rent, my only intent. The rest of my energy I use for painting. There are many essences that must form themselves upon my canvas. I would never deny them.
1: Is that your new picture?
0: A pattern from the city at night. The rhythm is swift, like a train in passing. The theme is the flash of a neon light that swings back and forth to the wind's caressing, repeating its movement like birds in flight. The colors are sharp. They are made to glare, but they fade into black, like a trumpet's blare into a silence. The texture is soot. Harsh dust and smoke have wrapped themselves into every stroke. When I see this city, I don't approve. Yet it is a pattern that I love.
1: Once, this was a city of new houses with clean bricks, polished wood, and shiny plaster. But time passes over like an endless earthquake, and we must build out of these ruins the image of our survival.
0: Each painting is an image, caught out of eternity. It is worth more to me than money. Mr. Orville! Are you moving? Or having your room repaired? I thought I heard quite a commotion from your vicinity.
2: Impossible. I'm not moving. As for repairs, oh, that's absurd. The house could fall in jagged decay before Mrs. Fenwick lifted a finger to plaster a single crack in the wall.
0: But there seems to be a great deal of activity overhead.
2: Young girls. Always imaginative, fantastic. Come, don't bother me. What a day I've had. You can't believe. My nerves are in a terrible tangle. I've studied the market from every angle. The boys at the office say I'm getting old, forgetting how to be daring and bold. But I know perfectly well we cannot stand a deficit.
3: The entire stock must be sold. You can play with ideas, you can order gimcracks and gimmicks, then you'll find you are bankrupt, kaput.
2: It's dangerous to be wrong these days. Gimcracks and gimmicks my foot. Once in a while, some items are natural. It'll sell. It goes like a whiz. Public can't keep away from it. Good for the biz. Then it's worth taking a chance. But as for me, give me a good old standby. Then you know where you're at. Gimcracks and gimmicks my foot. I got it figured. Manufacture more of these. Sell an average amount. That's your standard item, which is best to count. A gamble on that. With success, make a fortune. If not, we still have a company. Then, as a touch of genius, I propose a gradual increase of those.
0: Mr. O, you're making me dizzy. How can you be so horribly busy?
2: I tell you, my nerves are in a tangle. I've studied this market from every angle. The trouble is plain. By their own admission, we're dealing with cutthroat competition.
4: Mr. O, you move me to tears. How do you stand it all these years?
2: My dear, I have a philosophy. And I act only when I see the deals I make. Oh, profit me. And you can bet, by luck and push, I've added a lot to my salary. My goodness, I'm beginning to feel quite ill. I forgot to take my vitamin pill. However, a man in my position has got to be clever. You can't sell the public the same old stuff forever. My stack has perfected a new machine that will beat our competitors. Wipe them clean. I don't like to say this, but I think I can trust you.
4: Of course.
1: Go on.
2: I have the plans upstairs in my room for a last-minute checkup. Tomorrow they'll be patented. Then I've got some of the smartest businessmen in town to invest big money. But there's nothing to dare. You'll all make profits if you bought a share or two.
0: Mr. O, I admire you, but investments are something I can't afford if

0: I'm going to pay for my room and board. I don't gamble on profits, but on paintings. I did these pictures today. One has congealed into life like a good pudding. The others are dead. I shall throw them away.
1: Still, it is important that a picture, or even Mr. Orville's new project, is coming to life. Sometimes it is worthwhile to gamble on new projects.
0: Worth it,
2: but hard to gamble on new projects. The Leaning Tower Press has often been in danger of toppling in ruins. This year, we published 4 books. One, I believe, is great. But the sentences all run together in a plethora of meanings that ricochet upon each other. So hardly anyone will read it, except the college professors and the friends of the authors who realize that he has released many conceptions they've never succeeded in expressing. Since some of the passages are turned obscene, a few hundred copies will be sold to those who pride themselves on reading the sinful. Still, it's published. It will live.
1: Yet, we are trying. Our work goes on.
2: If you care to see it, I brought the manuscript home to revise tonight. But frankly, I'm afraid to carry it around. To me, it's more precious than rubies or pearls.
3: Yeah, marvelous. Next time you go dancing, we'll drape you in manuscripts. And you can wear 2 perfect sonnets for earrings.
1: Everyone has something he prizes most highly. You may say it's only a whim, but who knows how value goes in this world?
3: Your value is simple. One has it appraised by competent men. Then one invests it wisely, so the price may be raised.
1: If you're so wise, Mr. Orville, why leave your precious plans upstairs with that strange man in the house?
0: I go up right now and make sure everything's safe. You come too, Mr. Gonzalez.
1: Mr. O's plans don't concern me. I prefer not to know where he put them. Then I won't be responsible if they're gone.
0: Are you afraid?
1: Certainly not. What's there to fear?
2: Dinner's almost ready. I'm afraid we'll be late.
3: Excellent thought, Mr. Waugh.
0: It's true. Mrs. Fenwick is always complaining about serving cold meals to stragglers.
1: Besides, I'm so tired with the day's work. I'm glad to rest before dinner.

0: Whether we like it or not, the atmosphere around here is not at all restful.
1: Let us discover, if we can, what is the meaning of this man. Clouds passing swiftly over may bring storms that wash our hopes away.
2: Well, the family has gathered. Sorry to be late. I had to wait ages shopping at the grocery, but it was worth it. Roast chicken tonight, my friends.
3: Onward to the dining room.

0: I'm famished. Went to lunch with an author at a tea room where they serve nothing but salads.
1: Funny there's no place set for the new lodger. If the man's moved in, he should be eating with him.
2: Yeah, no one's found out if there's a new lodger as yet.
3: Why spend our time spinning suspicions about shadows? If it weren't for that miserable crashing upstairs...
1: It might be your room he's crashing in.
0: He looked dangerous.
2: He crept on the hall like a wounded mouse.
3: Though, if he is a new boarder, it wouldn't be in order to disturb him.
0: It is quite possible that he is one of my authors. Come on a visit. If he lost his way, it would be out of place to insult him to his face.
3: Recently, I read of a man who had no home. So he stole into other people's rooms to rest. It would not surprise me if someone such as he would be hanging around the neighborhood.
2: Unfortunately, I can't credit that story. But I have heard of a madman who would wait for girls in their rooms, stab or strangle them before they could scream, walk out as calm as you please, leaving the floor all red and gory like the wake of some vulture or praying bird.
0: Mr. Orville! My dear, that's absurd. But I know a man who's possessed by the idea of blackmail. He spies at doors to discover where people hide their letters. Then he grabs and reads them voraciously, as if to satisfy some inner want in him. If there's any scandalous information, he sells it back to the owner at an adequate price. His eyes are shifty as crawling lice. But otherwise, he seems quite nice.
2: Nice?
1: Talk about nice. A burglar once had the theory that old women like to keep close to their family jewelry as to their last memory of a younger life. To profit by this quirk in his victim, he investigated her actions from waking to sleeping. And he would manage a collision in the street where he pilfered her keys as he helped her up. With the thoroughness of an expert, he ransacked her home and escaped with the jewels in his coat pocket.
3: Fascinating tale. But not plausible.
0: Nothing is plausible unless you see it happen.
1: Reality is like a stranger who carries with him threat of danger. We can say he isn't there, though we meet him on the stair. We can say he is a friend, though he cheat us in the end. Or imagine him uncouth, yet not dare to seek the truth.
3: It does no good to play with visions. We must understand and make decisions.
0: It's always more amusing to imagine the worst for anything else that seemed like heaven. There's no need to scan the stars with a telescope if somebody's already told us about the hunter and the bear.
2: They never sits bills. Mrs. Fenwick, can you explain why the new lodger's not eating with us tonight?
0: Another lodger? In our house? That would be a sight.
3: The man upstairs.
0: The man? You're seeing things, Mr. Gonzalez.
2: Perhaps it's the exterminator.
0: No bugs in this building. Of all the nerve.
1: Our repairman.
0: And a Ford repair.
2: Who was that creature on the stairs?
1: Haven't you heard the noises?
0: Don't talk in riddles. You'll have me chasing ghosts soon. I'm going upstairs to find out if you're all mad.
1: Maybe that was a bad way to tell her.
2: Well, when it's tough enough turning to our private rooms, should we be responsible for the whole house? Why question the disturbance in the hall?
3: We're always content to rest and chat and play with a shadow like a cat plays with a mouse.
0: Our only hard reality is what troubles you and me.
1: But now we see more facets to this diamond life than our chipping.
0: He's been through our rooms and escaped like greased lightning. He even took my hearing aid.
2: Oh, Lord, I thought she'd been raped.
1: This is frightening.
0: Friends, your most precious possessions are gone. He's stolen your treasures one by one.
3: What's he taking?
0: I'm not sure yet.
2: I'm lost. He's run off of my plans, I bet.
0: Fellow did a thorough job. He even got some of Elise's pictures.
1: My pictures?
0: And my manuscript.
3: My papers.
2: My plans.
0: Not likely he'd miss them. He's a crafty one, that one. Snuck out by the kitchen.
1: My chicken is gone!
4: Oh! Why did we wait till after we ate to catch the scoundrel?
3: It can't be too late.
2: Now get the police. Sound an alarm.
0: I'll phone the detective.
1: Won't do any harm.
2: My plans must be found.
3: Tonight there's no peace.
1: Robbery!
2: Shambles.
0: Call the police.
3: Tonight, there'll be no peace.
1: Mother of God, what a calamity.
4: Someone should call the police.
2: Land sakes, what a disgrace.
0: I tell you, it's just isn't safe.
3: Where did he go? Did anybody see?
4: I can't believe this has happened to me.
1: What a shambles, everything's lost.
2: Think of my business, think of the cause.
3: What a crisis, what a calamity.
0: I will wish I knew who's to blame.
2: Who was that scoundrel? What was his name?
5: The stranger.
6: The stranger.
3: Stranger. 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

0: Wow, what a way to start off your summer solstice Sunday, Father's Day, with a little bit, I'm sorry, a little bit of Vivaldi's Summer. A little bit of technical difficulties there for a moment. So I apologize to Vivaldi lovers. And a little bit of George Gershwin. Now, Vivaldi's was the Stuttgart Chamber Orchestra, and Martin Siehart was the conductor. And then we jumped to Concert for Piano and Orchestra. That was George Gershwin, if you didn't figure that part out. And that was Columbia Jazz Band. And Felipe Antimont was on the piano. And Michael Tilson Thomas was the conductor. This is KT. 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
0: And that goes for you out there, listeners. 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Let's see what we got coming up. So I decided I was going to keep, you know, I knew it was summer solstice. I said, let's get some, you know, fun music, not really serious classical like I did the last couple days. So let's just jump right into this. And, what can we do? Let's see. Oh, I know. How about a little bit of Aaron Copland? Ha ha.

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1: 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There's all sorts of ways. Just check it out. And don't forget, this is our 20th year anniversary. Son of a gun. That's excellent. So we just got done listening to my next selection for this wonderful solstice, summer solstice, with Aaron Copland's Rodeo Four Dances episodes by Aaron Copland, performed by the Seattle Symphony, and Gerard Schwartz was the conductor. Let's get going and let's check out another one. Hey, don't we need some fireworks early? Yeah, we do. Let's go with what Handel has to say about that.

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2: 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And so I thought maybe the... you know, the summer solstice needs some fireworks, and it was music for Royal Fireworks. Composer was George Frederick Handel, and it was the Scottish Chamber Orchestra with Sir Alexander Gibson was the conductor. So, let's continue on with our summer solstice music and a little bit of Joan Tower.

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1: Yes, again, thank you to all of our wonderful underwriters. 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WVEW.org. Check it out. And don't forget, this is our 20-year anniversary. So get to it. So that was Joan Towers' Island Prelude. It was a solo oboe and string orchestra. It was performed by the St. Louis Symphony Orchestra. Peter Bowman was on oboe, and the conductor was Leonard Thotkin. This is KT, and it looks like Sundays just go flying by. So all views and opinions expressed on this WVEW show are mine, not the radio station, not the board, not our underwriter supporters, and I'm leaving you again with this thought and this piece coming up next. Don't forget, we can't forget, we have to remember, and we have to make sure we fight for it. Have a great weekend, everyone. Tune in next Sunday for Classical A through Z. This is KT signing off for this Sunday with this piece.
2: I have a dream that one day, this nation will rise up and live out the true meaning of its creed. We hold these truths to be self-evident, that all men are created equal. Yeah. I have a dream that one day on the red hills of Georgia, sons of former slaves and the sons of former slave owners will they be able to sit down together at the table of brotherhood. I have a dream that one day, even the state of Mississippi, a state sweltering with the heat of injustice, sweltering with the heat of oppression, will be transformed into an oasis of freedom and justice. I have a dream. My four little children will one day live in a nation where they will not be judged by the color of their skin, but by the content of their character. I have a dream today. I have a dream that one day, down in Alabama with its vicious racists, with its governor having his lips dripping with the words of interposition and nullification, one day right there in Alabama, little black boys and black girls will be able to join hands with little white boys and white girls as sisters and brothers. I have a dream today. Exalted. And every hill and mountain shall be made low, the rough places will be made plain, and the crooked places will be made straight, and the glory of the Lord shall be revealed, and all flesh shall see it together. This is our hope. This is the faith that I go back to the South with. With this faith, we will be able to hew out of the mountain of despair a stone of hope. With this faith, we will be able to transform the jangling discords of our nation into a beautiful symphony of brotherhood. With this faith, we will be able to work together, to pray together, to struggle together, to go to jail together, to stand up for freedom together, knowing that we will be free one day. This will be the day with all of God's children. be able to sing with new meaning, "My country, 'tis of thee." Sweet land of liberty, of thee I sing. Land where my fathers died, land of the pilgrim's pride. From every mountainside, let freedom ring. And if America is to be a great nation, this must become true. And so let freedom ring. From the prodigious hilltops of New Hampshire, let freedom ring. 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When we allow freedom ring, when we let it ring from every village and every hamlet, from every state and every city, we will be able to speed up that day when all of God's children, black men and white men, Jews and Gentiles, Protestants and Catholics, will be able to join hands and sing in the words of the old Negro spiritual, "Free at last, free at last, thank God."

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It's called Wow and Flutter.

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0: Hi, Annie. I know you said yesterday was hard. 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

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They have been operating for over 50 years and feature a variety of artists and artisans primarily from Vermont and other parts of New England. 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

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They're open Tuesday through Sunday, 11 a.m. to 6 p.m. You can find more information at thehumblemug.com. 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

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More information is on their website, brattleborofoodcoop.coop, phone number 802-257-0236. 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
0: Tonight, we're talking about a bunch of stuff. The World Cup has come to North America. England and the USA are on fire.

So it's summertime, it's time to jump in the pool, and guess what? On Electric Bill's insistence, they're talking about restarting the nuclear power plant. That's right, the power is coming back to Brattleboro, just as we have foretold. Electric Bill has volunteered to personally donate a handful of molecules and atoms to jam in the small modular reactor. Every little bit helps. The street. You know, it's going to be a big summer, and I'm finally feeling it. America's 250th birthday looms. The World Cup is here. Things can seem bleak. It seems like a crazy time to be an American, but there is a new energy. Visitors, our friends from Europe and around the world, are coming here and seeing for themselves how beautiful it is and how good we have it. And with that, they're waking up. It's time to see the forest for the trees, people. It's time to enjoy life, not later, but it's time right now. Cometh the hour, cometh the power, right here on WVEW. Check it out. We got a lot of funky music coming up for you.

0: 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You're listening to the Electric Bill Power Hour right here on WVEWLP Brattleboro. Hey, let's all go into the forest. 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Hold the button, the number button, and then this, and it'll beep, and then you've added it as a radio preset in your car. Shout out to everybody driving. So listen, we are going to hear in a few minutes here from a great, grand, wise, wonderful storyteller hosting a storytelling event in town. But before that, we are going to hear from an underwriter, somebody who supports this radio station. So let's hear what they have to say.
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All right, folks. You're listening to the Power Hour right here on WVEW. Having a great time in the studio, talking to you live on Wednesday night from Harmony Lot. And if you're listening on Tuesday morning, then it's still live. I go in and do the exact same thing again. So check it out. So far this hour, we have been listening to North American Scum by LCD Sound System. Then it was Music by Underscores, Gas Station by Slater. That's Us, Wild Combination by Arthur Russell, Tub Thumpin' by Chumbawamba, Let's Go to the Forest by Caro Caro Bonito, I Get Wet by Andrew WK. Last one was Freaky by Upchuck. Right now we're listening to Earth One by Unknown Mortal Orchestra.

So in a few minutes here, we are going to hear from Laura Lockie. She has been organizing some really cool live, in-person, Meet Your Neighbors storytelling events. This one is called The Spotted Moth. It happens on Thursday, the 18th, at 118 Elliott Street. And she'll be out back grilling up burgers and dogs a little bit before then. Electric Bill's going to be there. I don't know if I'm going to tell a story. This theme is growth, but you're going to hear all about that from Laura Lockie. Speaking of growth,

We're going to do the news here. We're going to talk about a news item or two. You know, the Electric Bill is a news program, a business news program. And mostly the news is that I'm putting out the power and you owe me money for it. So go to WVEW.org and donate.

But we also talk a lot about the economy, economic development, bringing more money to the town, making Vermont big and strong, because we're the best. So there's a good story in Vermont Public. Energy Development Company inks lease deal for Vermont Yankee property. An energy development company is talking about turning the power back on in Vernon. Over there, down there at the power plant, there already was a nuclear power plant. Well, they decommissioned it, and I think they're going to have to recommission it. Hey, I hope you saved your commissioner hat. Hey, dust the hat off, commissioner.

So initially they said they wanted to build a battery energy storage system. Makes sense. There's a lot of solar, a little bit of grid resiliency. If the power goes down, maybe you got some batteries. Okay, you know. But, you know, it's batteries, right? Like, you know, I got batteries in my house, you know? Lick them, don't lick them, whatever. It's batteries. Then they said, this is the part I like, they said they were also considering small modular reactors, a new type of nuclear technology that produces up to 300 megawatts of energy. Boom. To put that in perspective, 300 megawatts is almost double how much energy Electric Bill puts into every broadcast on WVEW, so it is a lot. Hey, it's gonna make your bones glow. They also talked about putting a data center. I don't get data centers. I don't think I like data centers. Whatever happened to just remembering things? You know, hey, what do you need to have all the data for, right?

0: Anyway, listen, I know that nuclear power is, like, scary, and there's all these concerns, and Vermont's so beautiful and clean, and we want to keep it that way, but we already had a nuclear power plant here, and things were good. It's time to bring jobs and energy and new life back to Vermont. We can build the power here. Otherwise, we buy it from everybody else. We buy it from Canada. Canada is nice. They use hydros, but guess what? I spit out my drink when I read this. The dam is actually not so good. Like, climate change-wise, the whole dam, all the water gets, like, warm. No good. Nuclear power. It's abundant. We're gonna light it up. That's my story, and I'm sticking to it. Otherwise, you know, write into the show and complain. You know, why? Oh, I don't like nuclear power. Oh, it won't be good jobs for Homer Simpson did nuclear power. You know what? And he had a nice house and he had it going on. We could use a little bit of that. All right. Interview now with Laura Lockie of the Spotted Moth. All right, what's up? You're back with the Power Hour. I have the MC of the Grand Spotted Moth Storytelling Event coming up on Thursday. Laura Lockie, how's it going?
1: Oh, it's going great. How are you?
0: Great. So why don't you tell us what is happening on Thursday the 18th at 118 Elliott?
1: Okay, well, first off, we're going to have like a backyard-style barbecue, so there's going to be food, it's going to be homey, and then we're going to tell stories, and the theme for this month's Spotted Moth is growth. So we've got some great tellers coming down. We've got Maureen Daler, we have Cindy Kane Fitzgerald, and we have a few surprise guests, and anybody can come and tell. So this is an open invitation to anybody who has a story. And when I say the theme is growth, it could be anything even tangentially aligned with growth. So like maybe something you're growing or some personal something that popped up unexpected. So we're
0: you think they'll take a look at this thing on my neck?
1: That's exactly what I was talking about. Yes, we're all going to talk about We're all going to talk about that thing on your neck. Yes.
0: We'll wait until I leave, I hope.
1: Okay. All right. Well, please tell us. You can come and tell us a story as well.
0: Yeah, it's a lot of fun. The events have been really good. You're getting a good group together there. And they're all different formats. Some are real stories like that the person has probably written. I've seen people play music. Some of it, somebody did comedy for a little bit.
1: Oh, yeah, sure. Yeah, if you have some jokes, that's fine, too. It's really, you know, it's an open mic format. So anything that aligns with the theme, you know, we call it the Spotted Moth because it's moth aligned, you know, but it's not like the moth. If you know, that's a great format to use. You know, if you have a story to tell like that, but, you know, we're open for poetry or music or, you know, comedy, but, most of our tellers do tell like a first person true-ish story. So,
0: right. Yeah. That is the important part. It's supposed to be true.
1: Yes. Right. Okay. Because we can all relate to something, you know, that someone has actually experienced. That's what we're looking for, is like building community through, you know, things that are relatable. And we find that with every event that we have, with every gathering we have, you know, how much we have in common and how much we do kind of align in terms of what our core values are and beliefs and you know, the strength that we have in our community here.
0: Right. So back to the food situation, you're grilling? What's going on?
1: Yeah, no, I think we're going to do just regular old hamburgers, hot dogs, because it's, you know, the food is an integral part of it as well as the whole event, because you want to feel like, you know, when you tell a story, you are inviting people into your life, you know, so we want to have, you know, something that is Like inviting people into your home as well. So
0: Right.
1: everyone so far has had like a the food has kind of like fit in with the theme of the stories.
0: Yeah. And it's also just summertime. So, growth and grilling and all that stuff is very of the moment. So good job on all that.
1: Well, thank you. Yeah, hope to see you and anyone else who's interested coming. It's free and open to the public. We gratefully accept donations for 118 Gallery.
0: Great. Okay. The other thing is your last thing, you're a big forager. Is there anything growing right now, like wild edibles or something cool that people should look out for when they're walking around?
1: Okay, well, yeah, there's a lot of garlic mustard, which is also invasive and it's going to speed and it cooks up really nice. It tastes just like you would think, like garlicky mustard leaves. And there are mushrooms out there right now. Be careful, but some ones that are pretty much foolproof are your reishi mushrooms are out, and they tend to be on an old, very, very old decayed log. They like really deeply decayed logs. So old forest is where you'll find them. Oysters, you can find oysters right now, and chaga's out there.
0: All right. Well, thank you very much, and we'll see you tomorrow.
1: All right, you take care.
0: Power out.
1: Power it.

All right. Thank you, Mom, for the update. We are looking forward to it. The storytelling event tomorrow. Get out there and tell your story. Someone is listening right here in Brattleboro.

All right, so events this week. Electric Bill likes to tell you to get out and tell you what to do and go meet people and have fun, you know, right now. That's what it's all about. We make the mistake that I'll be happy tomorrow. I'll be happy after this happens. I'll be happy if these two things go right for me within the next 6 months. Well, there's just always something else, isn't there? There's not. It's a big joke. We're going to be happy now. It's summertime. It's nice out. That's growth, baby.

So tomorrow, 6 p.m., 118 Elliott Street, you got your storytelling. Saturday and Sunday at Spotted River, Saxon's River. Look it up. June 20th, 1 to 5. June 21st, 12 to 4. There's a free workshop for those who want to get crafty and build boats for the 4th of July parade. It's coming up. Build a boat. How fun would that be? Saturday, June 20, the Brattleboro Pool opens up. Bring the kids. You know your kid has been screaming for the ducky slide at Living Memorial Park all year. And now it's time to blow their mind. On Monday, June 22nd, 322 Governor Hunt Road in Vernon, Vermont. That is actually right next to where the Vermont Yankee power plant was. Well, there's a new type of energy building. Farmers, families, Democrats, Republicans, independents, all united by the love of the land. This is the nonpartisan, unaffiliated Rural Vermont Rising Group that was such a big deal. We are having a meet and greet. We are gathering this area's Rural Vermont Rising crowd. And it's going to be great. There's going to be food. It's a bit of a potluck over there in Vernon. So come on down if you please. Get involved. Meet the people. There's been talk in the press about, oh, they're this or they're that. Oh, they said, you know, they said the bad thing about the politician or whatever. Well, you know, that's Facebook, man. Check it out.

going nuts. This train. But good for them. I saw the worker. There was like one guy working on it. He did a good job. It looks great. All right, back to the music.

All right, that's going to just about do it for this installation of the Power Hour. You have been listening to quite recently. We listened to after the interview, it was Exchange by Massive Attack, Greenbacks by MF Doom. Then it was Summertime, Summertime by Karina. Right now, this is Let It Out with Charlie Wilson and Snoop D-O-double-G. Remember, Charlie? All right. Folks, it's a beautiful week. The weather's nice. I hope that you are feeling great. And good luck in the World Cup, America. God bless America. God bless Brattleboro. Love you guys. Power out.

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Your host for the next hour, that's me, Jim Maxwell. You feeling okay? Everything tidy, house is clean, the bills are paid. Therapy went well this week, and the friends are calling to say hello. All that said, it's, well, I guess it's time to relax.

started the Maxwell program today with a number of different folks at the party. Started Robin, Adele Anderson, Pennies from Heaven. And then we had Frankie Lyman's My Baby Just Cares for Me, The Vintage Explosion doing a song of some kind. Oh, yeah, Buena Sera. The Skyliners, Zing with the Strings of My Heart, Benny Goodman's A Small Hotel, David Lee Roth, and Frank Sinatra.

0: Stephen Stills and Judy Collins, Reason to Believe. In the set, we started with the Sweetback Sisters. Don't Worry About Me. Yeah, that's a great old song originally done by Marty Robbins. Roger Miller's Kansas City Star, very amusing. Lay Up, Who You Share It With, and Stephen Stills and Judy Collins. The recently played records are listed at the website.
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0: 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We've been at a couple of locations right now. We're at our best and nicest, which is in the Harmony lot, and stop by and see us on Gallery Walk the first Friday of each month. Studio will be open, and people will be there, hopefully, to have a lot of fun greeting you and you greeting them. Also, the list of, did I say already, the underwriters is there? Yeah, maybe I better just be quiet and play another record. I think this record was at this very same spot in the show last week, but it's a great record, so here we go again.

nothing bad about my baby, the Cookies on the Jim Maxwell Show. I think that was an interesting set. We started with a contemporary version of My Baby Don't Care for, what's it called? My Baby Just Cares for Me. Oh, good Lord. That's Kate Davis, a great, great record. And it kind of reminded me of some old girl groups. And earlier, for instance, than the Supremes or the Marvelettes or some of the, early 60s, these girl groups tended to do more melodic stuff, more lyrical stuff, and they were terrific harmonies. So we had Mr. Sandman by the Cordettes, the Shepherd Sisters, Alone, the Chantels, magnificent, I Love You So, and the Cookies, Don't Say Nothing Bad About My Baby. We've got about 10 more minutes of the show, so I'll shut up and we'll get right back to it.

the air that I breathe. The Hollies winding up the final set of today's Maxwell program. Ed Townsend for Your Love. Esther Phillips with the Hank Williams song, Can't Help It, If I'm Still in Love with You, and then the Hollies. Well, that's it for this week. I'll be here next Friday, 4 to 5 p.m. We rebroadcast the same program at 8 a.m. on Tuesday mornings. And if it's Friday, Democracy Now! Will come up next. If it's Tuesday morning, stay tuned for George A. with the remarkable Russell in the Bushes and a heart attack, which he's managed to survive for a few years now. 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Did I say that already? Well, I got to say it again because I forgot. 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Travis Tritt will take us out of the program. Until we meet again, be well, be kind, take care.

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1: 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The name of the show is A Rustle in the Bushes and a Heart Attack. 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Today we will be listening to a fair amount of post-punk, right smack in the middle of our remit. So we'll start things off with The Cure with A Forest, Susie and the Banshees with The Passenger, and Depeche Mode with People Are People.

That was Naked Eyes with Promises, Promises here on Rustle in the Bushes and a Heart Attack. Before that, we heard Depeche Mode with People Are People, Susie and the Banshees with The Passenger, and The Cure with A Forest. If you'd like to see what we're playing at any given time, you can check us out on WVEW.org, and you can see the last five songs played. Here comes When in Rome.

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Before that, Phil Collins covering Love is Like a Heat Wave, The Cure performing Hot Hot Hot, Buster Poindexter performing Hot Hot Hot, The Velvet Underground with I Can't Stand It, The Commitments with I Can't Stand the Rain, and The Promise with When in Rome. Next up, we're going to have some Radiohead.

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The name of the song was Electric Ladyland. Before that, we heard Yes with Owner of a Lonely Heart and Radiohead with Paranoid Android. This is A Rustle in the Bushes and A Heart Attack, your show on which we listen to post-punk, new wave, college rock, indie pop, indie rock, proto-punk, punk rock, music that takes its inspiration from or shares an ethos with the punk rock of the 1970s without itself necessarily being punk rock. This is a pre-recorded episode, so we're not here to take your calls, but if you'd like to check out what we're playing, my suggestion would be to go to wvew.org, which will show the last five songs. If you'd like to see playlists from longer ago, I suggest Googling or DuckDuckGoing or whatever your search engine of choice is, Spinitron, that's Spinitron, A Rustle in the Bushes, and A Heart Attack. Next up, we're going to hear Talking Heads with Take Me to the River, followed by David Bowie and Queen.

0: Welcome to Counterspin, your weekly look behind the headlines. I'm Janine Jackson. This week on Counterspin, the way we hear about the stock market is quite different from the vision many people still hold, that businesses strive to serve people's needs or desires, and investors are rewarded by that metric, not by convincing people that they might make a lot of money in the future, or by conspiring with powerful entities to ensure that shareholders profit by whatever means. This long-standing confusion and conflict are being showcased right now in the unasked-for push of artificial intelligence into so many aspects of our lives, and the aggressive build-out of energy-gobbling data centers to serve it, whether communities want them or not. Now questions are arising around whether the promises of endless growth of the AI industry actually make any sense. Is there an AI bubble? How would we know? And what happens and to whom when it bursts? A new project engages questions not just about price-to-earnings ratios and historical comparisons, but about the predictable impacts on, for example, workers' retirement accounts when the AI exuberance falls to earth. Dean Baker is co-founder and senior economist at the Center for Economic and Policy Research and the force behind their new project called the AI Bubble Monitor. He joins us this week on Counterspin. That's coming up, but first we'll take a very quick look back at some recent press. The New York Times headlined a June 17th story, "A Jewish Democrat's support of Israel may cost him his NYC House seat." The story was about congressional incumbent Dan Goldman running in Brooklyn and Lower Manhattan, where he is being challenged by opponent Brad Lander, including over his stance on the war in Gaza. Goldman's stance is that he supports Israel's violent ethnic cleansing of Palestinians and continued U.S. taxpayer funding of it. He refuses to call the slaughter in Gaza a genocide or even to call the Israeli seizure of Palestinian territory an occupation. Lander, who, like Goldman, is Jewish, does call the genocide a genocide and supports a halt to U.S. military aid to Israel. His stance is credited with contributing to his widespread support in the district, where the latest polling puts him up by 34 points. The Times framing this story as a Jewish Democrat potentially losing a seat over his support for Israel is odd and divisive. As Fares Jim Narikas pointed out, the Times could just as easily have headlined the story, "A Jewish Democrat's criticism of Israel may help him win an NYC House seat." 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There's a lazy host thing where you're introducing someone who wrote about, say, freedom, and you say, "I looked up freedom in the dictionary." But I did go ahead and ask the internet what the stock market is, and I was told that it operates like a giant virtual auction house that connects everyday investors who want to sell with investors who want to buy. A market bubble, I learned, is a rapid rise in the price of stocks or other assets that is not justified by fundamentals and is followed by a sharp fall in prices once investor enthusiasm wanes. Well, some of us don't feel comfortable talking about a market that trades things like chits when those things impact human beings having food or shelter or breathable air. But it is a system that we need to understand on its own terms, even as we keep trying to translate them to human needs. All of these questions are at the surface when we talk about AI and the current market infatuation with it. What exactly is happening? What does it have to do with your life? Does it make sense even in market talk? Here to shed some light on this is Dean Baker. He's co-founder and senior economist at the Center for Economic and Policy Research. He's author of, among other titles, Rigged: How Globalization and the Rules of the Modern Economy Were Structured to Make the Rich Richer. His newest project is called the AI Bubble Monitor, and he joins us now to talk about the what and the why of that. Welcome back to Counterspin, Dean Baker.
1: Hi, Janine. Thanks a lot for having me on.
0: Well, on AI and the infrastructure around it, it's the matter of factness that kind of kills me. This is happening. Get with it or die mad. But economic systems are political systems and choices. We shouldn't have to just silently accept that certain people are deciding what industry should survive based not on what people need, but on what some folks say should happen. So before we get into the specifics, I'd ask you to orient us a little bit here. AI and data centers, a large part of people's concern is just that it's come at us so fast and furious. You know, even if we aren't economists, we're not wrong to be concerned about this forced inevitability vibe, are we? It just doesn't sound like building a better mousetrap.
1: Well, I think for the most part, it's probably fair to say a lot of the people involved in AI don't know what they're doing. And I'm saying that in all seriousness. So we get all these stories about AI models that you probably heard the term, they hallucinate, they make things up. And again, I shouldn't assign human characteristics for that. They're not people. But the point is that they're ill-designed models. It's very problematic to say we're going to turn things over to AI and it's going to do this, it's going to do that. Because, again, a lot of times the people designing the systems don't know what they're doing. And that should be very troublesome. So we're getting this thing like, oh, well, we have to move ahead with AI. And I'm not particularly opposed to moving ahead with AI, but the idea that it has its own dynamic, that its own, you know, the AI is going to do it for us or something. We're going to decide what we want to, and I'll come back to who we is in a second, but we're going to have to decide what we want AI to do. And the we, as it is now, it's probably largely Elon Musk and Mark Zuckerberg and Sam Altman. But as a practical, or I shouldn't say as a practical matter, as a political matter, we need to regulate it. We have to say, you know, what it can do, who's responsible for when it messes up, and I'll guarantee you it will mess up. There was a case in Germany where they said Google's strictly liable for mistakes from its AI. If its AI gives you wrong answers and that causes people to do things, you know, to mess up, Google's responsible. I think that's a great ruling. You know, it should be very clear. You know, that's wonderful. You know, Anthropic, whoever, whichever big AI company they designed the model, doesn't work right. Well, great. You pay the cost, Anthropic. You pay the cost, Google. But these are rules that we have to put in place. And we've kind of gone the other way. So I was just reading that, I believe it was in Mississippi, that the administration, the Trump administration, is saying, oh, yeah, you know, environmental regulation is great, but we have AI, so that doesn't apply here because it's national security. And, you know, I understand Trump doesn't care much about the law, but you don't throw your laws in the garbage because AI. I mean, that literally is just nonsense.
0: Right, right. Well, let's get into some particulars here. Riding high after IPO, SpaceX will buy AI startup for $60 billion. This is all the New York Times. Elon Musk's newly listed rocket maker has become one of the world's most valuable companies. Also, it could turn 4,400 employees into millionaires. Also, want to invest in SpaceX? Here's what to know. You know, I got all of this from the New York Times. It seems like there's a lot of confetti flying around the SpaceX IPO. How grounded is that and how meaningful is that in this conversation?
1: SpaceX, I mean, the market capitalization, this is just incredible. I think we're up to $2.8 trillion. Look at the market today, somewhere around there. It's going up a lot. This is an incredible amount of money, $2.7 trillion, almost 10% of GDP. I mean, just incredible. And the other side of that, when we talk about stocks, you usually look at the price of the stock relative to corporate earnings. And 20 to 1, that ratio would be high, but reasonable. So if you tell me a normal company, you know, is price, its stock price is $100 and its annual earnings after profit, after taxes are $5. Makes sense, you know, without looking more carefully at what the company's doing, what its progress is, whatever. Okay, We have 2.7 trillion. So you go, oh, well, let's see, 20 times annual earnings. So annual earnings must be somewhere in the neighborhood of 130 billion a year. No, it loses money. It's never made money. SpaceX has never made money. So people are placing a bet on this company turning around from losing money to being incredibly profitable. And I just backed out some numbers because it's not going to turn around tomorrow. You go, you know, 10 years out, you would have to have profits that are equal to about 20% of all U.S. after-tax corporate profits. No company has ever come close to that. So you go, okay, why would someone think that? I go, well, Elon Musk. You go, okay, Elon Musk. Well, Elon Musk lies all the time. He said 20 million dead people are getting Social Security. Total fantasy. You know, some number of dead people get Social Security, probably 1,000, 2,000, 3,000. Not everyone who dies gets removed from the rolls. They're actually pretty good about that, but they're sure. There's some, not 20 million, nothing close to 20 million. He lies all the time. He was running Doge. He was going to save $2 trillion from the federal budget. He didn't save anything. So, I mean, it can go on. You know, the guy literally lies all the time. He's a neo-Nazi. We all saw his Nazi salute at the Republican convention. He writes this. I mean, this, I'm not looking for things to trash him on. He says it. He says there are too many black people and brown people, you know, the great replacement. You know, so this is who the guy is. I go, okay, well, what about his businesses? Well, his businesses haven't done so well. Tesla's worth a lot of money. If you look at its stock, its profits are very low, and most of its profits actually come from selling carbon credits, which, you know, is a green transition policy that his friend Donald Trump wants to get rid of. He's invested big in something called the Boring Company that was supposed to have high-speed transit between major cities. It goes nowhere. It's been a total bomb. You know, I could go on. He does not have a great track record in business. He lies all the time. So people are betting $2.7 trillion on him turning around this massive money loser into some enormous money maker. And that's very hard to see. Could happen. Things happen. But it's very hard to see that.
0: It's very hard to see. And I want to stick with this just for a second, because I very much appreciate the way that you connect issues. You know, we have, for example, the Congressional Budget Office and other folks saying, hey, this is going to happen. Economic growth is going to be sky high, you know, based on this kind of thinking. And at the same time, you know, out of the other side of their mouths, they're saying, folks like Jason Furman, economic advisor under Clinton and Obama, are saying Social Security is facing disaster, you know, and these things don't add up. They add up politically, but they don't add up economically. You know, talk about that connection there.
1: Yeah, well, to be fair, Congressional Budget Office, they actually don't say that. They project very modest growth over the next decade, somewhere around 2% a year. And, you know, if you carry that through, it's really pretty much impossible to see these stocks. You know, we're talking about SpaceX, but you have NVIDIA, you have Alphabet, you have, you know, we're going to see initial public offerings, I don't know the exact time, very soon, from Anthropic, the big AI company, OpenAI. It's basically impossible to see how those stock prices can make sense. Mm-hmm. You'd have to have way more rapid growth than what they're assuming. And the point, you know, I was making that you're referring to Jason Furman and Social Security, if we have that rapid growth, in other words, if these bubble prices make sense, if, you know, Elon Musk, you know, and I don't mean exactly, but if it's somewhere in the ballpark, if it's 2.7 trillion is anywhere close to making sense, and the price of the other big AI companies, if those are anywhere close to making sense, we're going to see way more growth than what the Congressional Budget Office, what the Social Security trustees, what's being projected for these programs. And if we actually get those growth, the idea that we should be at all worried about paying Social Security benefits is close to crazy. Now, I would argue we'd be close to crazy to be worried about it anyhow, because we can afford paying Social Security benefits. I've gone on about that at great length, probably on your show other times. But certainly if we have anything like the growth that would be implied by these incredible stock valuations, then Social Security is such a non-problem that it's not worth taking a minute to even talk about paying for it.
0: And that's why I appreciate your putting those things together, because I think news media often, you know, they're on different pages of the paper. And I guess I would say also, like, you know, like you're talking about Musk saying he was going to cut trillions of dollars of waste from the government when that was just categorically absurd. And isn't that a place for reporting, you know, to just say whatever you want to think about him, those numbers are absurd.
1: Yeah, and, you know, I think they have fallen down a lot. I mean, there have been some decent articles, and like I said, there's been no reporting. But,
0: sure.
1: I mean, basically Musk is saying utter nonsense, you know, and it's kind of like if we found someone on the street drunk and they start rattling off, you know, Elvis Presley is still alive and, you know, God knows what else. And they just reported that, well, so-and-so says that Elvis Presley is still alive. You know, maybe he is. I don't know. You know, they're of that nature. And, you know, again, actually, I had mentioned this in the piece because I didn't know Musk had said exactly this, but I was just playing around. Why not Google it? So it turns out even as Musk is saying, oh, yes, AI is going to be all this wonderful stuff and we'll have incredibly rapid growth and affluence, he just said earlier this year, there's 1,000% chance the U.S. government will go bankrupt. And yeah. Just going, how could those two go together?
0: Right.
1: I mean, it just... If we're going to have this incredible growth, then there's no plausible, I mean, it's not plausible to say the government's going to go bankrupt anyhow for reasons I could go into, but it certainly isn't going to go bankrupt if we're going to have this incredible growth that Musk is telling us about with his great AI companies.
0: It's so confusing. And I think as a reader, as just a regular person, you think, I must not understand this. You know, once I'm already at 1,000%, like I'm like, wait, I was in fifth grade. I don't know how we get to 1,000%, you know. But one thing I did want to say is so much of it is about futures, is about the betting aspect of the stock market. And it's not about a company making money now because it's providing a service that people want now. It's the idea that in the future, this is going to work out. And then the same people who say, I'm investing in this company because it's going to do something, they then are the ones who get to set the terms and the terrain of whether that actually happens. And I think that's why a lot of people feel like it's kind of just a scheme, you know, that doesn't include them and that doesn't have a foot in real life.
1: Yeah, well, these are all based on future bets that are, you know, at best very, very shaky, if not altogether absurd. But in the present, it gives them enormous power. I mean, mm-hmm. It's unbelievable. Here's Elon Musk. His net worth is certainly well over a trillion now. I mean, people making big deals at a trillion, but it might be 1.2, 1.3, and something like that. It gives them enormous power. You mentioned them buying up another company for $60 billion. Where are they getting the $60 billion? Well, from SpaceX. And there's actually precedent for this. You know, so again, people might think, well, Musk is incredibly rich. Someone, I'm stealing this line from someone, you know, if you're so rich, how come you're not smart?
0: Mm-hmm.
1: And, you know, I think that applies perfectly for Elon Musk. But there's precedent. We had the stock bubble in the 90s. We had the housing bubble in the zeros. And yet a lot of really rich people were supposed to be smart. I have no idea how smart or stupid they were, but they invested in really, really stupid things. So housing, you know, mortgages, going back to the housing bubble, I remember arguing with economists. They were saying, oh, you know, it was old-fashioned to think we needed collateral on loans and we had to make sure that people could pay them back. Well, now we have all this new technology. Well, guess what? You did need that in the prior decade with the tech bubble. One of the amazing stories. I mean, people can look it up because they might think,

0: likely the story of what we're seeing with this AI bubble, that you have a lot of people. Again, I don't do intelligence testing, but, you know, ostensibly they're supposed to be smart, and it looks like they're doing some really dumb things.
1: And then we know that when elephants fight, it's the grass that gets trampled, right? So, yes, this is rich people betting against one another, and maybe something won't pan out, and that's an oopsie for them, but it can mean something much more for a lot of other people. What do we understand can happen? And I know you're not trying to predict a time of a bubble bursting. It's not a prediction. But what does history tell us can happen when bubbles like this do, in fact, burst?
0: Well, it's almost always a very bad story. So we had the tech bubble bursting in 2000. We got a recession that was pretty bad from the standpoint of the labor market. We had no job creation from 2001 to 2005. We hadn't seen that since the Great Depression, which also, I should say, was started by a bubble bursting, mm-hmm. a stock bubble bursting. And the worst bubble, at least certainly in my lifetime or recent memory, was the housing bubble collapse in 2008, 2009, 2010, which caused massive unemployment and millions of people lost their homes. So that's a pretty bad story. So, you know, we could say, and, you know, I'm happy to see Elon Musk lose much of his wealth, which would happen. But, you know, he's still going to be incredibly rich. If he loses 90% of his wealth, he's going to have more money than any of us will ever see. But you're going to see a lot of people pay a really big price for that. So, I mean, to be clear, I think it'd be great if the bubble would burst tomorrow. The sooner the better. But it's not going to be a pretty story.
1: Well, and let's come back to journalism just for a minute, because, you know, the things that you've just said to me, I'm not saying I'm not seeing any critical reporting or thoughtful reporting. Certainly I am. But I'm seeing a lot of, hey, this is happening. How can I get in on it? You know, or just, isn't it okay that these people are in charge of everything? You know, and I just wonder, like, what would actual critical reporting include day to day that would help us understand this better?
0: Well, I think certainly trying to put the pieces together, as we just did, you know, talking about, well, if these prices make sense, then we're going to have way more rapid growth. And that's just a fact. I mean, that's not my personal opinion. I mean, it just, you know, you can't tell a story where Elon Musk's, you know, wealth, his market capitalization of SpaceX and the other companies makes sense, and the growth projections we're looking at from the Congressional Budget Office makes sense. Those are contradictory. So I think it'd be helpful when they talk about one, they talk about the other, saying, you know, these prices, unless we see way more rapid growth than is being, you know, projected for budget purposes and other purposes, they don't make sense. And vice versa, you know, say that, you know, oh, Jason Furman, Jason's not a bad guy. You know, yeah. He's out there in the New York Times. We should worry about Social Security and their children. Well, if, you know, the AI stories are right, we don't have to worry at all. Again, I don't think we should worry about it even if they weren't right. But, you know, if they are right, I mean, it's just Looney Tunes stuff. It's like we're worried we don't have enough water when we're in the middle of Lake Michigan. So, you know, just putting the pieces together, I mean, that should be a standard part of reporting, just to, you know, to remind people, put the context in there. And again, it doesn't take a long time. They're really not disputable points, again. So I'm not saying something that, you know, if I brought Jason here, I know him, he's not a stupid guy. He'd go, yeah, that, of course that's true. He wouldn't, you know, I suspect he would agree that AI, these prices don't make sense. But he would agree if they made sense, then, you know, we're going to see way more rapid growth. Those go together. So putting that into the stories, putting the context in there so people can understand, because, you know, again, this is something I've harped on, you guys have harped on this, that you talk about these things, you know, a typical person, if they're, you know, even someone who's more educated and they spend time, they don't know all these things. I mean, they might know them in some sense, but it's not in the, you know, right in front of them. So they need to have it put there when they're reading about AI or they're reading about the budget, see how these things relate to each other.
1: Well, okay, the AI bubble monitor, your new project, I want to say the real timeness of it, you know, because maybe less so than with the dot-com bubble or the housing bubble, but we do know that pundits and folks are going to say, no one saw it coming. We didn't know what was happening. We all thought, you know. So for me, a big part of the meaning of your new project is just that it is existing in real time.
0: Yeah, that's the idea. We want to get the information out there. And I'm trying to put

0: on real information. If people think that it still makes sense, again, I'm not going to put in anything that I'm not pretty confident is true. I'm getting it all from reliable sources. Or again, I'm not making them up. They're from the industry, from government data. And again, if you want to say, oh, yeah, Elon Musk, SpaceX, you know, okay, it's getting 20% of after-tax corporate profits. Well, you know, again, I can't say it's impossible. I wouldn't put my money on
1: right,
0: that. But
1: right.
0: That's what you're doing if you're buying up SpaceX.
1: It could happen. Yeah. But the idea is that you're watching it in real time and asking questions in real time. So no one can say these questions weren't asked or nobody was thinking about it.
0: Yes, exactly.
1: Well, finally, when we talked last time, probably when we talk every time, we say that we want journalists to separate people and systems. It's not enough to say Elon Musk is weird or Trump is weird without naming the structures that they are able to use to enact their ideas. You know, otherwise, how do we know what needs to change besides the president, right? So there are structures and systems that we should also be asking questions about.
0: Yeah, and you guys are obviously right in the middle of this. And, you know, I think the media, and particularly when we talk about Elon Musk, it's very much that because the guy owns X. I don't know where that stands. It had been, I think, the largest social media site that may no longer, I'm sure it's no longer true. I know the usage is down. But, you know, we create a media infrastructure that has an enormous impact on what politics looks like and, you know, what issues get called attention to and how those are covered. And that was never great. I mean, we both have been in this game a long time. It was never great. So I'm not going to say we had the good old days, you know, 30 years ago, 40 years ago, but it's gotten a lot worse. And when you have Larry Ellison as a Trumper, who I guess is his kid, actually, David Ellison, that owns CBS, and now they're looking to take over Warner Brothers, which would give them control of CNN. These are really big issues because this matters in terms of, you know, how people see the world because they need information. And those are sources of information for an awful lot of people. And people need to be aware of who owns the media and how that affects basically everything, but certainly politics.
1: We've been speaking with economist Dean Baker. His new project, AI Bubble Monitor, can be found on the website of the Center for Economic and Policy Research. That's CEPR.net. Thank you so much, Dean Baker, for joining us this week on Counterspin.
0: Thanks, Janine. I really appreciate being on.
1: And that's it for Counterspin for this week. Counterspin is produced by FAIR, the National Media Watch Group based in New York. 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I'm Janine Jackson. 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
0: Well, today is Juneteenth, and we are celebrating African American stories, songs, and poems. And we are going to start off today with Number 9 Shoes, from Diane Fairlot's Wickety Whack, Br'er Rabbit is Back.
2: You know, you don't hear too many stories about Br'er Rabbit getting caught, do you? Well, one time, old Br'er Fox, he had Br'er Rabbit trapped in a big old hollow log with a hole at both ends. And Br'er Fox, he wasn't going in either hole, because he figured, see, if he went through one hole, Br'er Rabbit would run out the other end. So Br'er Fox, he just waited and waited and waited and waited. Finally, Br'er Fox said, "Br'er Rabbit, you come on out of there. You come on out. If you don't come out, I'm going to starve you to death." Br'er Rabbit said, "I don't think so, Br'er Fox. I got me a pile of greens down here. I can stay here 3-4 weeks. So Br'er Fox, he just waited. And he waited. And he waited. And he waited. And he waited. Ooh, it was getting mighty hot. And Br'er Fox was getting thirsty and he was hungry. Finally, Br'er Rabbit said, Hey, Br'er Fox, you sure must be getting tired of eating rabbit and chicken all the time. How would you like a great big mess full of fish for a change?" And Br'er Fox said, "What you talking about, Br'er Rabbit?" "Well, Br'er Bear, he went fishing this morning, and he'll be coming home pretty soon. Ooh, sure do make my mouth water thinking about those fish." Br'er Fox said, "Mine too. But can't nobody get those fish away from Br'er Bear?" "Excepting me. But if you don't want to be a partner on the trick, that's fine with me." No. "Oh, Br'er Rabbit, now look here. You just come on out the log and we go get those fish." "Mm-mm. How I know you're not tricking me?" "Oh, I'm not tricking you, Br'er Rabbit. Come on out. Come on out so we can go get those fish." "Well, all right." And Br'er Rabbit, he hopped out of the log. "Hey, you stay right there, Br'er Fox. Now you go hide in the weeds and lay low while I go look for Br'er Bear." Well, Br'er Fox, he was suspicious. He didn't trust Br'er Rabbit, but he sure was hungry. So he ran off and he hid in the bush and laid low. And old Br'er Rabbit, he hopped on down the road looking for Br'er Bear. He didn't go too far when he saw Brother Bear coming with his great big cartload of fish. Here come old Br'er Bear. "Get up there, mule. Get up there, mule."

And when Br'er Rabbit saw him coming, he took off his shoe and ran out and put his shoe right there in the middle of the road where Br'er Bear could see it. And he hid behind a bush and laid low. Here came old Brother Bear. From the lake to the plate, from the lake to the plate. Look at there, a shoe. That shoe might fit me. But what good is one shoe? Get up there, Mew, get up there. From the lake to the plate, from the lake to the plate. And soon as Brother Bear was gone, Br'er Rabbit, he hopped out, ran over, picked up his shoe, and put it back on. And he ran all the way across the field, all the way around the woods, so he could get in front of Br'er Bear again. And when Br'er Rabbit saw Br'er Bear coming, just to see if Br'er Bear was paying attention, he ran out and took off that same shoe and put it right there in the middle of the road. And he hid behind a bush and laid low. And here come old Br'er Bear. From the lake to the plate, from the lake to the plate, from the lake to the plate, dear mine, oh mine. Hey, look at that. The other shoe. Br'er Bear dropped his cartload of fish and he ran back up the road to get the other shoe. And soon as he was gone, Br'er Rabbit, he ran out, picked up his shoe, put it back on, and he scooped up all of Br'er Bear's fish. He gave some to Br'er Fox. He took the rest and went on home. Well, Br'er Fox, he got to thinking, and he didn't do too much thinking. He said, that's a mighty smart trick. I can do that trick myself. Well, the next day, old Br'er Fox, he went down the road to look for Br'er Bear. Br'er Fox, he saw Br'er Bear coming. And what he did, he ran out and took off his great big old number 9 shoe and put it right there in the middle of the road where Br'er Bear could see it. And he hid behind a bush and he laid low like Br'er Rabbit. And he waited. And he come old Br'er Bear. From the lake to the plate, from the lake to the plate, from the lake to the plate, dear mine, oh mine. Yeah. Now you guys know, Br'er Bear learned a lot about shoes since yesterday. And when Br'er Bear saw that shoe, he didn't even stop. Just picked the shoe up, threw it in his cart, and kept going. Get up there, Mew, get up there. Oh, catfish wiggling on the end of the line, from the lake to the plate, they're mine, oh mine. And soon as Br'er Bear was gone, old Br'er Fox, he ran out to pick up his shoe. But there was no shoe. Well, Br'er Fox, he did like he saw Br'er Rabbit do. He ran across the field, all the way around the woods, to get in front of Br'er Bear again. It's gonna work this time. And when he saw Br'er Bear coming, he took off his other shoe. That's the only one he had left. And he put that in the middle of the road. Great big old number 9 shoe. And he hid behind a bush and laid low like Br'er Rabbit. And here come old Br'er Bear. From the lake to the plate, from the lake to the plate, from the lake to the plate, they're mine, oh mine. And when Br'er Bear saw that shoe, he just picked it up, threw it in his cart, and he said, get up there, Mew. Look at that. Got me a pair of number 9 shoes. And poor Br'er Fox, he didn't have no shoes at all. And no fish either. Hold up, Br'er Bear. Br'er Fox took off down the road after Br'er Bear. Morning, Br'er Bear. Br'er Bear, I was wondering, Br'er Bear, did you happen to find a pair of shoes this morning? And Brother Bear said, what if I did? I was just wondering, Br'er Bear.
And Bruh Bear said, "Look at these shoes and tell me if these your shoes." Well, Bruh Fox, he looked at the shoes and he said, "Well, they look like my shoes." Bruh Bear said, "Look good." And Bruh Fox, he put his nose real close. "Yep, them my shoes." Oh, Bruh Bear grabbed Bruh Fox by the scuff of his neck. Ooh, and he shook him high. He shook him low. He shook him all around the rainbow. I mean, there was red fur flying every which way. By the time Brother Bear got through with Bruh Fox, he was a sad, sad sight. Poor Bruh Fox, he had to go home and grow a whole new coat of fur. And ain't nobody seen him in weeks. And Bruh Bear will tell you, "You can trick me once, but you can't trick me twice. And besides, tricking folks just ain't nice." Yeah.

0: Sometimes when I was little, I would hear stories and think that I knew the version of the story because if Grandpa told it to me, that was the way it was supposed to go. Of course, Grandpa knew everything. And he told me a story about John the Rabbit standing, trying to take a little rest, leaning up against the side of an old oak tree. When he heard a sound coming down the road toward him, something flip, flop, fluttering along, and along came a little yellow, big-headed chicken. Now, that chicken wasn't watching where he was going. He had his head down, I guess looking for something to eat, but he was flip, flop, fluttering along until finally, blam, he ran into the side of that oak tree, dropped to the ground, said, oh, and great big old knot rose up on his head. And he'd hit that tree so hard, the little bitty acorn broke loose and fell down and hit him pop on his head. And up came another knot. Now that little chicken looked all around, and he didn't see anything on the ground. And so he looked up toward the sky, and for the first time he noticed the clouds were rolling by. Never noticed that before. And that little chicken said, oh, no, the sky is falling, the sky is falling, the sky is falling. Piece of it fell down, hit me on the head, bam. What am I going to do? What am I going to do? I know. I'll go and tell the king. And up jumped that little chicken, and he started flip-flop fluttering down the road. Now, John the Rabbit had observed all this, and he couldn't understand what was wrong with Chicken Little. The sky is falling, and he's going to tell the king. There wasn't a king in that county. So John the Rabbit walked along just to see what might happen next. And as he passed that little acorn, he picked it up, put it in his pocket. Never know when you might need something like that. Now that little chicken was running along, picking up speed, flip-flop, fluttering until blam! He ran into something else and fell to the ground, and zoop, another knot rose up on his head. He'd run into a friend of his mother's, Henny Penny. Henny Penny said, "Buck, buck, buck, buck, buck, buck, buck, child, why are you running like that? Buck, you ran right into my belly button. Buck, I should tell your mother about the way you're behaving yourself. Buck, what's wrong with you?" Chicken Little said, "The sky is falling. The sky is falling. The sky is falling. Piece of it fell down, hit me on the head. Bam!" Well, Henny Penny looked at that little bird's head, and there were knots all over it. And she looked up at the sky, and for the first time she noticed the clouds rolling by. Never noticed that before. Henny Penny said, "Buck, buck, buck, buck, buck, buck. Oh, my goodness, what should we do?" Chicken Little said, "I don't know what you're going to do, but I'm going to tell the king." And he jumped up and ran, flip-flop, fluttering down the road. And behind him came Henny Penny, and behind them both walked John the Rabbit. Now, that little chicken was really moving along until, bam, he ran into something else, dropped to the ground, and zzz, up came another knot on his head. Fortunately, he had run into another friend of the family. It was Turkey Lurkey. Turkey Lurkey said, "Gobble, gobble, gobble, boy. What do you think you're doing? Gobble, gobble, you stepped on my toe. Gobble, gobble, why I ought to just tell your mother on you. Gobble, gobble, what is your problem?" Chicken Little said, "The sky is falling. The sky is falling. The sky is falling. Piece of it fell down, hit me on the head. Bam!" Well, Turkey Lurkey looked at that little chicken's big old yellow head, and there were knots all over it. So Turkey Lurkey looked up at the sky, and for the first time, he noticed the clouds were rolling by. Never noticed that before. Turkey Lurkey said, "Gobble, gobble, gobble. Does look like the sky might be falling. What are we going to do?" Chicken Little said, "I don't know what you're going to do, but I'm going to tell the king." And he jumped up and started running, flip-flop, fluttering down the road. And behind him flapped Henny Penny. And behind them moved Turkey Lurkey. And behind them all walked John the Rabbit. Now, that little chicken was really picking up speed, flip-flop, fluttering, flapping along fast until, blam, he ran into something else. Fell to the ground, Yeah, another knot on his head. But fortunately, he'd run into another friend of the family. It was Lucy Goosey. Lucy Goosey said, "Honk, child, what do you think you're doing? Honk, running into your elders like that? Honk, I should just take you home to your mother right now. Honk, what is your problem?" Chicken Little said, "The sky is falling. The sky is falling. The sky is falling. Pizza fell down, hit me on the head. Bam!" Well, Lucy Goosey looked at that bird. She'd never seen a chicken's head look like that before, all those knots and bumps glowing on the top of it. So she looked up at the sky, and sure enough, she saw the clouds rolling by. Never noticed that before. She looked at that little bird. She said, "Honk, oh my goodness. Honk, what are we going to do?" Chicken Little said, "I don't know what you're going to do, but I'm going to tell the king." And he jumped up and started running, flip-flop fluttering along the road. And behind him flapped Henny Penny, and behind her flopped Turkey Lurkey, and behind them trotted Lucy Goosey. "Honk, go on, honey. I'm coming, but my feet hurt. Honk." And behind them all walked John the Rabbit. Now, that little bird had picked up so much speed, he looked like a little streak of yellow lightning moving along the road. And he kept on going like that until, blammy, he ran into somebody else. But this was not a friend of the family. This was that red-haired, pointed-eared, fuzzy-tailed fella they call Foxy Loxy. Now, Foxy Loxy had seen all those birds moving in his direction, and Foxy Loxy had said to himself, "Well, my goodness, look at that. Fast food, and it's being delivered." So he just stood there waiting for those birds to run right up to him, and they had, but he never expected that first one to run into his belly button. He looked down at that little yellow bird. There were big bumps and knots and lumps all over Chicken Little's head. Foxy Loxy said, "Excuse me, young man, but what's wrong with you?" Chicken Little said, "The sky is falling. The sky is falling. The sky is falling. Piece of it fell down, hit me on the head. Bam!" Well, Foxy Loxy looked at that head. It sure did have a lot of lumps and bumps and knots on it, but he looked up toward the sky, and he saw the clouds rolling by. Now, Foxy Loxy knew all about clouds. He knew about a lot of things, and he knew the sky wasn't really falling, but he looked at those birds, and he knew how stupid they could be. He said, "You know what, Chicken Little? The sky is falling. This could be awfully dangerous. What you gonna do about it?" Chicken Little said, "I don't know what you gonna do, but I'm gonna tell the king." Uh-huh. The King of Ohio. "Well, you know what? That sounds like a good idea," said Foxy Loxy, "and I'll help you. If you follow me, I'll take you to my cave. You can walk through the tunnel I got in there. That way pieces of the sky won't fall down and hit you in the head while you're on your way to see the King of Ohio." And Foxy Loxy started walking along, and behind him flip-flop fluttered Chicken Little, and behind Chicken Little flapped Henny Penny, and behind Henny Penny flopped Turkey Lurkey, and behind Turkey Lurkey trotted Lucy Goosey. "Honk, go on, children, I'm coming, but my feet sure hurt. Honk." And behind them all walked John the Rabbit. Now they got to Foxy Loxy's cave, and Foxy Loxy says, "Stop now, wait just a minute. I did not know I was going to have company today, and you won't be able to get through that tunnel unless I clean it out. So you just wait right here while I go in and tidy things up a bit so you can get through that tunnel and see the King of Ohio." And Foxy Loxy went into his cave and closed the door, blap. But those birds heard all kinds of clanking and banging sounds in there. They just stood there waiting until John the Rabbit caught up to them and said to them, "What y'all doing standing in front of a fox's cave? Why are you waiting for the fox to open the door for you? What is wrong with you?" Well, you know what Chicken Little told him.
1: The sky is falling. The sky is falling. The sky is falling. Piece of it fell down, hit me on the head. Bam!
0: John the Rabbit said, yeah, right. Let me tell you something, little brother. First of all, the sky is not falling. That stuff you see up there, those are clouds. Sometimes they get big like that and separate like that. Sometimes they're real small, and sometimes the clouds are not there at all. The sky is not falling on you. And something else, you standing in front of a fox's front door, waiting for him to clean up things in a tunnel. Yeah, I heard what he said, but that clanging and banging you're hearing, that's that fox looking for the biggest skillet he can find, 'cause he's getting ready to fix himself up a little dinner. And you know what he's gonna have for dinner? Well, he's gonna have Lucy Goosey, Turkey Lurkey, Henny Penny, and Chicken Little. Well, those birds didn't flip, flop, flap, flutter, trot, or fuss. They just looked at that rabbit. They said, what we gonna do? Rabbit said, oh, your poor bird brains, just go home and I'll take care of things here. But you better read some books and get yourself an education, because you can't be walking around stupid like this and survive. And all those birds tiptoed away from that fox's front door and went home. And Rabbit reached into his pocket, put his hand on that little acorn. Now, after a while, Foxy Loxy came out of his house, and he didn't see any birds standing around waiting to be cooked, but there stood a rabbit with his hand in his pocket. And Foxy Loxy thought, oh, well, a little rabbit stew will do, too. He said to that rabbit, Rabbit, why don't you come into my cave and run through the tunnel so we can deliver a message to the King of Ohio, because you see, the sky is falling. John the Rabbit said, yeah, I know. What? I know, said John the Rabbit. I know the sky is falling. You do? Asked Foxy Loxy. Yeah, brother, I was just standing out here looking up at the sky when I saw a piece break loose and fall down and break into little pieces on the ground. It did? Asked Foxy Loxy. Sure did. And as I looked in another direction, another piece broke loose over there, fell down to the ground and crumpled all up. It did? Asked Foxy Loxy. It sure did. And whoa, look out, brother, because there's a piece just broke loose and it's fallen down right towards you. Where? Said Foxy Loxy. Where is it? Right behind you, said John the Rabbit. Well, Foxy Loxy turned around to see where that piece of sky was going to land. And when he turned around, Rabbit pulled that acorn out of his pocket and tossed it at Foxy Loxy's backside. Bow! And Foxy Loxy said, ouch! Now he looked around and he didn't see anything on the ground. And he looked up at the sky. The clouds were still rolling by. And Foxy Loxy said, I think the sky is falling. The sky is falling. The sky is falling. Piece of it just fell down and hit me in the backside. Bam! Maybe I better go and find the king and tell him about it. And Foxy Loxy ran off flip-flop fluttering himself. And as his tail disappeared up over the hill and down the road, John the Rabbit picked up that acorn, put it back in his pocket, 'cause you never know when you might need a little something like that. John the Rabbit said, that fox was about as dumb as those bird brains. And he went on home. And now the birds were safe. And the sky never did fall, but you knew it wouldn't. So I guess you could say all those critters lived happily ever after.

0: We just heard two songs from Sing for Freedom, the story of the civil rights movement through its songs. First we heard Ain't Gonna Let Nobody Turn Me Round. And that was the SNCC Freedom Singers, Cordell Regan, Bernice Johnson Regan, Rutha Harris, and Charles Neblett. Bernice Johnson Regan is the founder of Sweet Honey in the Rock, who we're going to hear a song from a little later on in the show. After that, we heard This Little Light, sung by the Montgomery Improvement Association trio of high school students, Mary Ethel Dozier, Minnie Hendrick, and Gladys Burnett Carter.
1: Dreams. Hold fast to dreams, for if dreams die, life is a broken-winged bird that cannot fly. Hold fast to dreams, for when dreams go, life is a barren field frozen with snow. That was a poem by Langston Hughes, and I found it in The Barefoot Book of Classic Poems, compiled and illustrated by Jackie Morris. 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
0: And next we're going to hear Frog's Legs from Charlotte Blake Alston's Pine Trees and Frog's Legs.
2: Every year, at the end of the summer, I host an annual family barbecue. It started at probably the third funeral that I attended, where someone said, "You know, it's a shame that you only see one another when somebody dies." The funeral before that, someone had said, "You know, it's a shame when you only see family when somebody dies." So I decided one summer, nobody's dead. So we're going to gather in an event that's not centered around loss or trauma. So every year, people come and gather at my house. It's a bring a dish affair. I provide all of the protein. So that's all of the meat products, all of the burgers and the dogs and the chicken and tuna fish. I provide drinks. And then after that, everybody is responsible for throwing down their best dish and bringing it to the house and putting it on the table. Now, this has grown to 42 people in 2009. My house is not quite that big, but we're able to accommodate everybody because every year it seems that someone of our relatives we haven't heard from in a long time gets wind of this event. In fact, one year, a cousin showed up who we hadn't seen since we were in our adolescence, who just happened to post something on Ancestry.com looking for Blakes in South Philadelphia. She had posted it 4 years before the barbecue. And a relative happened to go on that site, saw the posting, and told her a week before that the barbecue was going to happen. So we extended our family even more, reconnected with people we hadn't seen in a long time. Now, there are some who come from rather long distances, some who drive up from Virginia, drive up from North Carolina, several states away. And if you're coming for the first time or you're coming a long distance, I don't ask that you bring anything necessarily, but just bring yourself. We really want to see you. But even then, people still show up since they've heard, and they bring their best dish to throw on that table. Well, one year, for the first time, we had a carload of folks that drove up from North Carolina. They got out of the car, and you could see as they got out, they had containers, they had pans, they had pie pans, they had casserole dishes with aluminum foil on the top. They came to throw down. So everything was placed on the table, and we all gather around, and we hold hands and get ready for the first pass of food, because people will eat the food, sit down, wait until they belch, get some room, go back, and get some more. Well, it was all spread out with food. Everyone got into a circle, and the blessing was said. And then we took the aluminum foil off the tops of the casserole dishes and the containers and the bowls, took our plates, and started to fill them up. Well, my great-nephew, Jalen, picked up something from a bowl that had been placed there by one of the North Carolina folks, and he said, "What's this?" "Oh," said one of them, "it's frog legs." My cousin Annie turned right around, "Say what?" "It's frog's legs." Oh, Lordy. My Aunt Laura squinted her eyes, sucked in air, and said, "Oh, no. Put that back, honey. Who
3: brought those? Did y'all bring those? You know where they came from? We don't eat no frog legs that come out that part of North Carolina, any other part for that matter. Baby, don't you touch them. But the North Carolina Blakes counted. It's a delicacy these days. What are you talking about? The French people have been eating them for years. Come on, get with the times. Delicacy, my foot, said Ann Law. The only thing delicate is the delicate nature of the reason why not one of y'all should be eating them things. Especially if you don't know what marsh or pond or wood they come from. No, sir. I don't eat no frog legs. Not if I know that's what I'm eating. Well, what difference does it make? I asked her. Now, most of y'all in here have been down to Aunt Carrie's farm. Her back porch is right opposite the woods. Back when we was growing up, we would sit on that porch at night in the black dark and listen to the sounds coming out the woods. I remembered that myself. You could hear them bullfrogs, she said, down in the marsh, but there was one particular frog that sounded real different from the rest. I can still hear him calling now, sad and mournful, like somebody that's lost somewhere and can't find the way back. You would recognize it if you heard it. Sounds like the lament of a lost soul. Now, I had never heard the sound of a lost soul as expressed by a frog, and I don't know that I would be too successful in distinguishing one individual croak from another. But Aunt Laura insisted, oh, you be able to tell. Just like the spirituals, the old ones sang, that frog croaks in a minor key. Now, on summer nights in the 1950s, I had sat on that same porch with my brothers and sisters. We went down in the summertime. Even in the blackness of the night, the trees seemed to take shape and move about against the night sky. I had heard the croaking of frogs, but I don't recall hearing one that stood out in any special way. But there was that one time when we were walking in the woods and my brother found an abandoned turtle shell. He picked it up. You could see straight through it from the front to the back. He left it, Alan said. He left his whole house. What do you mean he left it? I said. Turtles don't walk out of their shells. I think he died and got all dried up, or the insects ate him up. As we examined it further, we heard a loud, sustained croak. We stood straight up. There was the biggest, fattest bullfrog I'd ever seen in all my southern summers. Whoa! We stepped back. The frog didn't move. He just stood for a minute. Then he actually hopped closer, looked right up in our faces. Sounded like a question. Then all of a sudden he hopped right up on my leg, rubbed it with his head. That was enough for me. We turned and headed out of those woods across that field back to the house. Alan still had the turtle shell in his hands. We ran in the door and then stood on the screened-in porch looking back at the spot where we had just come out of the woods. Maybe 2 minutes went by before, sure enough, there was that frog. Standing in the same spot that we had run through, he hopped toward the clearing, stood for a moment looking at the house, gave a long, sad croak, then turned and disappeared back into the woods. I shared that memory with Aunt Laura. Oh, she said, that was the one. That's the one I'm talking about. I'm sure that was the one. He's still looking for old Aunt Peggy. Aunt Peggy? Who's Aunt Peggy? And what do you mean, the one? I asked. Well, she had everybody's ear by now. Children, sit down. Now, she still called us children, even though my siblings and I are all well over 50, have grown children in their 20s, 30s, and 40s who have children of their own, but it didn't matter. It's a really annoying dilemma to my youngest brother, now 55 years old, who has lived all of his life being the baby. Elder relatives, as well as my parents' surviving friends now in their 80s and 90s, still look at him and say, oh, you're the baby, aren't you? So when Aunt Laura says, children, I don't care how old you are, she's talking to you. Children, this is how the story goes. You see, during slavery time, a plantation owner named Dougal McAdoo used to own a man everybody called Brother. Brother was born into slavery, and as I trust you can imagine, he didn't take to it too well. Not too many people took to slavery well, mind you. Well, when he became a young man, he found ways to rebel in his own way. He started taking longer and longer to get his chores done. He'd get a crick in his shoulder when it was time to haul lumber. The next day, he'd get something in his eye, couldn't work till he got it out. You know, little things like that. He'd always get his work done. He just found ways to get it done in his own time. He just wanted to exert whatever tiny bit of control over his life he could under those circumstances. He's married to a hard-working woman who happened to be the main cook in the big house. That meant the brother ate better than the other plantation hands. But you know the devil was at work on that farm and one day caused her to step on a rattlesnake. Old McAdoo called the animal doctor, but there was nothing nobody could do for a poor soul. And in the wink of an eye, she was gone from this world. Well, that left brother mighty lonesome. In addition, he found himself eating a steady diet of bacon and cornbread since there was no one bringing him the leavings from McAdoo's table anymore. Well, about a month after his wife died, a man on the next plantation ran away. One of the girls that worked in the house overheard the white folks going on about it. Seemed like he got clean away to a free state in the north and then wrote a letter to his former master. In the letter was a bill for the work he had done for more than 20 years, $1.50 a day, exactly what he was getting in the north. She said, "You ain't never heard such a cussing and carrying on about how ungrateful this slave was to write such wickedness to the people that had fed him and clothed him and treated him so good." Well, when brother heard about this, he took a notion that he might plan his own escape north. Without his wife, there wasn't no reason for him to stay. He thought of all he could do with $1.50 a day. He studied about it and studied and studied and studied, but the more he studied about it, the harder it appeared to be. He knew all about the dogs and the paddle rollers, and he didn't even know exactly how far north was and what was he supposed to eat. But the thought of freedom just stayed on his mind. So finally, he decided to go see old Aunt Peggy. Now, Aunt Peggy was a conjure woman, don't you know, a root worker. Even the white folks didn't fool with Aunt Peggy. Some of them even came to her for help with their troubles. Brother took a little small pullet. Not having money was never an excuse to go see Aunt Peggy empty-handed, and he went on down to the little shack of a cabin in the woods and asked her what he might do to run away and get free. "Well, I'm afraid there ain't no easy way. The best way is to just fix your eye on the North Star and start walking. You can put some tar on your feet to throw off the dogs, and if you come to the creek, you might wade in it for a mile or so. It's best to start on Saturday, so they might not miss till Monday. That'll give you a good start, and maybe in a month or so, you reach north, and you can start your new life." "Well, what am I supposed to eat, Aunt Peggy? Where can I sleep? I mean, suppose I get snake bit? You know, with all them questions, maybe you just better stay put. You want to lay down one night, travel in your sleep, and wake up free in the morning. You wasting my time. Go away from here, and the next time you come, bring me something worth my skills. This little pullet ain't enough for a mouthful." Well, brother left with all his questions still swirling around in his head, but two or three nights later, he took a side of bacon and some meal and went on back down to see Aunt Peggy. "I made up my mind," he said. "I want to get north the easiest I can. Anything you can do to help me, I sure would be grateful." Well, Aunt Peggy was quiet for a minute, just thinking and studying. And then she went and got a washing pot, turned it over, stood on it in front of a cupboard. She reached up on a high shelf and took down two gourds. "Here's what I'm going to do for you. The first mixture will turn you into a bear. The second mixture will turn you back. Now I'm going to mix up just the right amount of each of these so you have enough time to get a good head start. According to how much I put in, you'll have enough for you to stay a bear for a few weeks or a month if you're careful and stay away from the hunters and can feed yourself. You'll be able to find plenty to eat, and you should be able to get far away from here for the second mixture turns you back into your regular body." Well, he watched as Aunt Peggy took some mixture from the first gourd and a little less from the second gourd and mixed them both together. She made a paste and start to rub it all over Brother's body. Turned him into a big black bear. Well, Brother started out towards the north and walked all through the night without stopping. Just before daylight, he came upon a tater patch. All that walking had stimulated his appetite, so he stopped and gathered up all the potatoes he could and started eating. Then he started out walking again, and after a while, he came upon the bee tree. Found he could just stick his hand in and eat all the honey he could. He kept on walking and walking and walking and walked up on a hollow tree and realized he was really tired and sleepy, so thought he'd take a quick nap. Crawled in and went to sleep. Well, Monday morning dawned. The people began walking out into the fields to start their day's work, and old Dougal McAdoo asked if anybody had seen Brother. But nobody had. He went and got his dogs, and when he had given them the scent, the dogs went right to old Aunt Peggy's cabin. She admitted that Brother had come to see her on Saturday night, and she had given him something for his rheumatism. She said she had left her cabin and headed towards the river, and he said he was going to do some fishing. Well, they hunted and hunted and hunted and hunted, and McAdoo hired some paddle rollers to go look, but they never did find him. Well, one day, after a month had passed, and Aunt Peggy had put Brother clean out of her mind, she was working her roots when she heard a knock on the door. "Who is that?" "It's me, Brother. Open up the door, Aunt Peggy." Well, sure enough, there was Brother standing at the door of her cabin. "I thought you'd been in the north by now, living off the fat of the land. I be dogged. Well, you must have expected me to travel mighty fast. I started out from here yesterday, and here I am turned back into myself before I had a chance to get used to walking on all fours. It's something the matter with that goofy mixture you use, because your conjure or something didn't work like you said. I crawled in a hollow tree about 6 o'clock, went to sleep, and when I..."

If I hadn't mixed up that other goofy mixture, you'd have slept through the whole winter. I just plumb forgot about that. I'm going to have to try something different. Let's do a fox this time. Fox don't go to sleep for the winter. He's a good runner. So you should get to the north in less time than a bear. The mixture I'm putting in here now will turn you back in 3 weeks. So Aunt Peggy got them two gourds together and put the mixture in and put just the right amount. Rubbed it all over him, turned him into a fox. Brother started running down the road, and when he'd covered a little over 10 miles, he started feeling hungry. Came up on a hen house, grabbed a hen and ate it. Then with his stomach full, he laid down to rest in the morning. Ooh, he had another hankering for another chicken for his breakfast. Now, brother had been fond of chickens before he had been turned into a fox, and he never had as much as he wanted to eat before. He didn't know what he might find where he was going. Since there were so many chickens right here at his disposal, he thought he might just stay around and get fattened up so he could handle going without food for a day or so when he reached his final destination. Well, he dug himself a hole under a tree in the woods and just stayed there, eating chicken every day. He got so comfortable, he lost track of time, and before he knew it, his 3 weeks was just about up. Well, now, farmers start missing their chickens. And before you know it, they got together and decided to get their hounds and their horses and hunt this thief down. Sure enough, those hounds picked up brother's scent, and about an hour they were closing in on brother. Well, it didn't take too much barking for brother to realize they were coming for him. He turned south and headed right back to where he was born, raised, and enslaved. He jumped in the creek, ran circles, doubled around to throw them off, but they was getting closer and closer. Brother kept running and running when he realized where he was. He was headed straight for Aunt Peggy's cabin, and just as he got to her door, he transformed back into his own body once again. Aunt Peggy, Aunt Peggy, let me in. Dogs is after me. Dogs is after me. Aunt Peggy opened the door. Lord, have mercy, Jesus. How you wind up back here again? He said, the dog is getting closer. He told her what had happened, but he didn't have time to tell her the whole thing. He said, you got to turn me into something quick before them hounds come right up to this door. She turned around and took a gourd from the bottom of the chimney. I ain't got no goofy mixture made up today, at least what you need. This is a bullfrog mixture. I can put another kind of mixture in it that can turn you back in a day or so. Meanwhile, you can hop down in the marsh, and when the dogs is gone, you turn back and come on back to me. I have a mixture that can turn you into a sparrow or something so you can fly swiftly and don't come back here, and maybe you can get your freedom without all this foolishness. Well, by this time, the dogs were scratching at the door and howling, so it made Aunt Peggy nervous. So when she went to pour the mixture in that would turn brother back into himself, her hand was so shaky, she didn't realize. She turned to look at the door, and she spilt the mixture on the other side of the door onto the floor. Well, brother was so busy watching the door that he didn't notice it either. So when she began to rub that bullfrog mixture all over them, there wasn't a speck of goof of mixture in it to turn him back. Brother leaped through a crack in the logs in the back of the cabin and hopped on down to the marsh. Aunt Peggy opened the door and let the dogs and the hunters inside. But when they looked around and saw the roots and gourds and snake skins and big black cat with yellow eyes hissing and spitting at them, they just thanked the boy much and left as fast as they could to get out that door. Well, the next day, Aunt Peggy went out and gathered up some roots and bark and leaves and herbs and spent all day making a mixture to turn brother into a sparrow. She expected him to come any minute, but he never did come. She waited the next day, and he still didn't come. Finally, she thought that maybe he had just had enough and decided to just make a run of it, just like everybody else did. As for brother, he was still in the marsh, waiting to turn back into himself. And after a few days, he came to the conclusion that Aunt Peggy had put too much in the mixture. He thought as long as there was no dogs after him, he'd just go on and get comfortable with the minnows and snails and crawfish and other critters till his bullfrog time was up. But a month rolled by, and then two, and then three, and he knew there was something wrong. He realized that staying in the marsh was not going to do him any good. So he hopped up onto the land to look for Aunt Peggy. And one day she happened by the marsh looking for roots. Finally, he jumped in her path and croaked his

hard as he could, but Aunt Peggy's mind was on her conjure work. Plus, she had already got it in her head that brother was long gone enjoying his freedom in the north somewhere, so she didn't pay no attention to this bullfrog except to take her stick and push him aside. So brother went back to the marsh, and that's where he's been ever since. But he ain't never gave up on turning himself back into something that would allow him to run. He ain't aware that them days is long gone, and so is Aunt Peggy. So at night, when the frogs start up, those who know about brother recognize his voice. They can hear him calling and calling and calling to Aunt Peggy to come and turn him back. Now, that was a long time ago, and Aunt Carrie's long been with her Heavenly Father, but you all know the house is still there. And still now, whenever I head south for a week or so in the summer, I pull over in front of the old farm and walk around to the back of the house. I just stand sometimes by the back porch, and every once in a while, I hear that moaning sound of a bullfrog. And you can say what you want, but it sound like brother to me. So Aunt Laura turned to our cousins and said, "So we respectfully ask that you reconsider bringing frog legs to the barbecue in the future." And I say to all of you who just listened to this story, whenever you invite me over for a gathering, a dinner, and you offer me frog legs, expect me to say, "Thanks, but no thanks."

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2: 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And right now, your DJ, that's me, Franz, is struggling to find the theme song on the computer. So hang on just a second, people. We're going to be with you momentarily.

0: That's not it. I know it's here somewhere. Okay, well, I'm going to fuss with that after a little bit once we get talking here. But we're just going to go straight. Okay, first of all, everybody out there, I want you to imagine you're listening to Marvin Gaye singing What's Going On. I know you all know the song. You know how it starts. Mother, mother, there's too many of you crying. So just continue that in your mind while I say, once again, I'll do my station ID. This is WVEWLP Brattleboro, 107.7 FM on your radio dial, your community radio station. And I need to remind everyone that the views and opinions expressed on this WVEW show are those of the host and the guests exclusively. They are not those of the radio station, the board, or any underwriter supporters. So thanks, everyone, for your indulgence. And I'm now going to introduce our guests today here on What's Going On, which is, I hope you understand, your Tuesday noontime talk show here on WVEW. And we have three guests today, an auspicious group, I must say. We have Molly Burke, state legislator. We have Jason Cooper, who is one of the moving forces behind the West River Trail and other local trail and trail-related matters. And we have Oscar Heller, chair of our select board. So we're going to be talking about trails and economic development and legal niceties related thereunto. And let me invite our guests each to say hello. Hello, Molly.
1: Hello, Franz.
0: You got to talk right up there. We go.
1: Hello, Franz. Thank you for inviting me.
0: You're welcome. And Jason, say hi.
2: Good morning. It's nice to be here. Thank you.
0: And Oscar.
3: Hi, Franz. Thanks for having me.
0: Hi. Yes. Well, thanks for being here, everyone. So last night at the retreat farm, there was a lengthy but very interesting discussion amongst a number of people representing different past efforts and ongoing efforts to create pathways for bicycles and pedestrians in various parts of New England. I learned a lot, and my three guests were all present for that presentation and have, to one extent or one way or another, been involved in such matters before. So I think I'm going to start with Molly to talk about. Tell us a little bit. Now, you're just finishing, what, your 16th year? 18th year. My mistake.
1: And all of those years were serving on the Transportation Committee. And the when I first went to the legislature in 2009, I requested to be put on the Transportation Committee because of my interest in bicycle, pedestrian issues, cutting carbon emissions, rail, public transit, et cetera, all those things. And the speaker actually said to me, I put you on the Transportation Committee because of what you've said about your interests. So that's what my mission was, you know, the whole issue of cutting carbon emissions, because transportation accounts for about 40-odd percent of Vermont's greenhouse gas emissions. And also other modes of transportation promote public health, better air quality, and affordability. You know, it's very expensive to travel by car. So
0: okay,
1: that was sort
0: it.
1: Of my, that's been my mission.
0: And you're obviously a do-gooder who wants the world to be a better place. For
1: a
0: which
1: do-gooder,
0: we
1: yes.
0: Thank you and congratulate you.
1: I don't want to be a bad-getter. A do-batter.
0: A do-batter. Yeah. Maybe I'll adopt that. I don't know. Anyway, so just out of curiosity, who was the speaker at that point?
1: The speaker at that point was Shep Smith. And
0: right.
1: Shep was speaker for maybe 8 years. I can't remember. And then after that was Mitzi Johnson. And after that was Jill Kerensky, who is now the retiring speaker.
0: Right. Now, Jill Kerensky was, it couldn't have been 1980. It must have been 1992, roughly. She was an emissary from the Vermont Democratic Party
1: right.
0: to help with campaigns
1: Correct.
0: Down here. And I think Senator Leahy was being reelected that year. So Jill is a very industrious young person, spent most of that summer in Brattleboro, I think, helping us with our local campaigns, and then went on to be elevated to high office as Speaker of the House.
1: Well, she, yeah, and in the meantime, she was, I think she was Chief of Staff to Gay Symington, who was the Speaker who preceded Shap Smith.
0: Yeah, right. So, and now we're getting to the end of the Jill Krawinski era, and that means a new Speaker of the House next January. That's something I want to explore on this broadcast sometime, but not today.
1: Not today.
0: Not today. Okay.
1: And I'm out of it. I don't get to vote.
0: Yeah.
1: Because
0: so
1: retiring.
0: Let's go to Jason now and have him say what his involvement has been in all this stuff.
2: Well, my initial involvement was when I was part of the first town energy committee in Brattleboro. And we were looking for projects to do, and one of the ones we decided to take up was creating rail or trails for the people in the community, because it's a resource that everybody can use. It doesn't cost any money. It's a healthy thing, and it uses zero fuels to either bike or walk trails, so it's a low impact recreation. Also, over distance, it becomes a way that people can commute in and out of the community. And we decided that was a great place to focus, and our attention was brought to the potential of the West River Trail, which a group had started back in the late 80s to identify as a possibility. But that group had not managed to get too far, and we stepped in and joined that effort, and were able to pull together that project. And now every time I'm out there, I see
0: the West River Trail is great. You know, one of the things I think about is how to connect the West River Trail with other trails, but not in the downtown area, but somehow at the other end of it. Are there connections that can easily be made at this point, you know, for people who want to actually go somewhere and not come back the same way?
2: Yes. Some of those are in progress, and some of them are doable. One of them from the where the Putney Road Bridge crosses the West River, you can get into the trails that go into the retreat. I believe that's called the Hogel Trails at that point. Which the retreat has recently taken over and had been improving. And we're looking at a couple of connections for the West River Trail. One is that location, which is right off the southern end of the current southern end of the West River Trail. But also we are working to connect the West River Trail into downtown so that it comes right down to the center of Bridge Street. And also

0: becomes accessible from the heart of downtown. Further out from the far end of the West River Trail, a bit further down what is called, I guess, Quarry Road, which becomes Camp Arden Road, you then get to the Deer Run Trail Network, which is very close to connecting to the Pinnacle Network. And so all of these trail networks are growing and getting closer and closer in their connections. And that means up through Putney, up hopefully connecting to Saxons River and Bellows Falls. Already the trails on the New Hampshire side of the river go very close to Bellows Falls and further up. So there are getting to be not only through travel that's available, but loops that could be done as well.
1: Yeah. Now, I'm very Brattleboro-centric, I have to admit. And clearly, it's great that these trails go elsewhere. I was actually at the thing last night, I was saying, wow, I could almost ride my bike down to my sister's house in Gardner, Massachusetts on these trails. At least I could get to Winchendon, which is pretty close. So all that's very exciting. But what I'm really curious about is, how about a trail? Now, this presumes that sort of the Whetstone Brook Trail somehow came into being.

0: feet, and then you canoodle around a little bit, come out on Upper Dummerston Road. I mean, just it seems that to me would be like the pièce de résistance. If you could start downtown, you know, wake up downtown and head out and go around in this big circle that ends up back downtown. I don't know. That's very exciting to me.
1: So there is a connection that is heading that way. There was the Whetstone Walkway, which was started long ago and became way too big a project, too much bureaucracy happening, and it sort of, they got like, what, 200 or 300 feet of it built, and everyone's... however, if you look at what we did with the West River Trail, we put together 3.5 miles of trail, and other than the land acquisitions that we've been able to do since then, we might have $50,000 of all donated money to create that 3.5 miles of trail. I believe that there is an effort and an interest to continue the Whetstone Pathway, and I think it can be done for much less money, to continue it on up to Frost Street and then link it into the new park at the end of Bird Street. And I know that originally the plan was to continue on up into the farmer's market. What a fabulous route that would be.
0: Yeah.
1: Just that people could bicycle from the farmer's market down into downtown. And all of those neighborhoods that trail passes through, all of those residents would then have access into downtown and up into Memorial Park. It would be a fabulous connection. In terms of linking beyond that to get over the mountain to Route 30 as a link coming back, that would be interesting. I don't know how that would
0: work. Okay, well, consider there to be a bee in your bonnet about that. It looks to me as though Molly wants to say something, so let's give her the microphone.
2: I was just going to say, I mean, you can just go on the dirt roads that go, or partially, you know, up either Meadowbrook or up Orchard Street and over to Upper Dummerston, and that, you know, it's possible to, doesn't necessarily have to be a trail, get to the trail network that way and cross over the Iron Bridge and get to the West River Trail.
0: Yeah, and I think maybe, I don't know, if just even some markers for people to follow would be good or something.
1: There is also some off-road trails that go from near the Chelsea Royal Diner up through the trailer park up to the reservoir. Mm-hmm. I've ridden my mountain bike up on those trails, and that trail would come out up on the roads that is possible to do on trails and off-road. Yeah. I like the idea of bikes and pedestrians being able to be off-road. It's safer, it's more pleasant, it's better to have that separation.
0: Yeah, sure, that's definitely the ideal. But I think Molly's point that you can do it, and if, you know, I mean, let's let people know about it, I guess.
1: Sure.
0: Anyway, let's bring in Oscar Heller, Chair of the Select Board. How you doing, Oscar?
3: I'm doing good.
0: Good. Glad to hear it. So what's the municipal perspective on all this, would you say?
3: What's the municipal perspective? Well, I got involved with this last year, and that's carried over into this year. We've been continuing to advocate for, specifically talking now about the bridges and the island, we've been continuing to advocate for having that project move forward, having those bridges be opened and available. At this point, I'm one of the select board representatives on a working group with the Hinsdale Select Board, and those conversations have been progressing, which is gratifying. Nothing happens quickly, but I think we're making progress. And the goal is to get to, really my goal is to get to the best version of this project, where Hinsdale and Brattleboro are both as pleased with the result as possible. In some ways, I almost find myself in the strange position of being in the middle between the town of Hinsdale, which is saying, with some justice, you know, we have concerns, we have things we want to have addressed, and then people in Brattleboro who are saying, what's going on? We had a deal. This is supposed to open. Why isn't this happening? And I feel like I'm at some point standing in the middle holding what seems like a possible win-win deal or the thought of one, and particularly looking to the Hinsdale side saying there is all this momentum and energy right now that could be put to work.

0: work in service of finding this deal and an agreement that we can all be pleased with. But this momentum and this energy and these resources on the Vermont side are not going to last forever. That attention will go elsewhere, and we may lose an opportunity and end up with a version of this project that's worse for both towns.
1: So you're advocating that we do the necessary work rather than sit back and snipe at each other? Is that really your position?
0: Well, I think everyone prefers sniping, including me. It's more fun. But yes, and I think there's a win-win here, and I don't want us to miss it because we're too busy, not seeing the big picture.
1: Yeah, well, there has been, I don't call it sniping on both sides. Some Hinsdale in particular seems worried about homeless encampments taking over the islands, that then they will be responsible for law enforcement in those areas. And, you know, for them, the islands are like really peripheral geographically, as opposed to Brattleboro, for whom they're really central. So I really see some difficulties there. What can, you know, obviously you're in the middle of negotiating all that kind of stuff. What could regular folks like the rest of us do that might be helpful?
0: Well, that's a great question. I think anything people can do in terms of supporting the project, talking about the opportunities, and reaching out to people on the New Hampshire side of the river to just make the sort of ordinary human connections that I think that's really how a lot of this stuff gets done at this scale, is just realizing that there's really no reason for us to be enemies on this. And I don't think we are, but those sentiments have floated around from time to time, and that there are obvious ways for New Hampshire and Hinsdale to benefit from this. So I think organizing, political will, and even help and brainstorming on the Vermont side for what we can do in terms of solutions, those are all ways that people can stay involved.
1: Okay, I accept that answer. And I want to actually get back to that whole issue in a little bit, especially in terms of what the legal ramifications are, both in terms of decisions by the federal government that were included in the parameters of building the new bridge and still operate with regards to the old bridges. So I want to get back to that. But first, I want to talk about something that really struck me last night, which was the economic benefits of developing these kinds of approaches to transportation and recreation. Molly, tell us a little bit about your perspective on the economics of all this.
2: Well, I think it's been, you know, quite proven that these kinds of things, I mean, we heard from, what was his name, Craig Della Penna, about the benefits, you know, of his rail trail and putting a B&B right on the trail and businesses. I know that we in our committee in the House heard for many years about the V-Trans involvement with the Lamoille Valley Rail Trail up in northern Vermont that runs between St. Johnsbury and Swanton. And that was specifically, and they did it in conjunction with VAST, the Snowmobile Association. And but the state put a lot of money into that, and it was really to sort of help those towns along the trail, like Hardwick and Morrisville and places like that, to, you know, bring people there. And it's really been extremely successful. There are, you know, pubs along the way and restaurants along the way. I visited a couple sites along the trail. So I think that is proven. The other thing is I want to point out is it's the train. But when I first went to the legislature in 2009, there was a, you know, budget problems, and the Governor Douglas had proposed like cutting $10 million, cutting the Ethan Allen Express, which at that time ran the train that ran from Albany to Rutland, and replacing it with a bus. And the business community in Rutland was just enraged. They were really upset about it because they're like, you're not going to get the same ridership. You're not going to get. And we went and did a field trip. Our committee, we went to Albany, got driven to Albany by a V-Trans van, got on the train, went all the way to Rutland. And when we arrived in Rutland, the train station was full of people celebrating. And shortly after that, the administration came in and said, well, we've changed our mind and we're not going to cut the thing. So that was, to me, an example of how, you know, you got to get the business community involved to realize or help them recognize the benefit that is and get people on board, which really brings, you know, it shouldn't be a contested issue that, you know, you're building a bike trail or something like that. We don't have the money for that or something like that.
1: Yeah, they kept talking last night about how a relatively small investment returned a lot of money to the communities in terms of their businesses, a lot of it being tourism related. They were citing, you know, 5 to 10-fold increases, returns on investment, which, you know, that's a pretty good return.
2: There are a lot of, you know, examples.
1: Okay. Well, let me put Jason in the hot seat here and ask him the tough question that nobody ever talks about. Uh-oh. So, yeah. Well, it's just something that occurs to me from time to time, so I'll mention it. So we're taking all these old railroad beds that have fallen completely out of use and turning them into alternative transportation methods, non-polluting transportation methods. But for the most part, they strike me as recreational transportation, not actual moving people, you know, from one place to another. You know, I took the train just a couple of days ago from New York City. It was in the evening, so I had to get off at Springfield and drive from Springfield back to Brattleboro. But it was pleasant, and, you know, it was sort of a new thing for me. But what I'm wondering is, what if we want to bring back rail transportation? What if we want to have railroads in the Northeast, and everything's a rail trail now? Do people worry about that at all?
3: I have never heard anyone worry about the loss of rail. The rail lines that exist that are used, that are popular, are in use, and here we are getting a brand new station. I know they have they've rebuilt those rails so that they have more capacity a few years ago, and I think they're talking about increasing the number of trips that Amtrak is making, which, especially with a new station.
2: It's part of the rail plan. It's part of the state rail plan to get another train up to Brattleboro or to White River. But, you know, it just costs money. It costs the state money to bring Amtrak into the state.
1: I can well imagine.
2: That's the issue.
1: Yeah, so but it's, I guess what you're pointing out is that the real people moving lines still exist and are still in use.
3: Yes.
1: And then some of these other thing, you know, like the West River Railroad that went up to Townsend area. I mean, obviously we're not going to bring that back, I don't think. Oh, the stories about that are amazing. And so mostly the rail trails are ones that wouldn't really be used for moving people in the modern era. Do I have that right?
3: I don't know if I agree. I do agree that it's largely recreation, excuse me, and healthy recreation. I mean, there's lots of documentation and studies that talk about how people who go out and do walking regularly are much more healthy. And so it's a healthy resource in our community. And again, the hundreds of people who use the West River Trail every day, I can't imagine what we're going to have when we have that trail coming right into the heart of downtown. And 1 mile down that trail is this stunningly beautiful old railroad bridge across the river. That's going to be a destination. People are going to make that trip just to go out onto the bridge. But at the same time, there are a lot of people that commute. I've talked to several people who say, yeah, I ride my bike down the West River Trail into Brattleboro every day for work. So it does get used.
1: Yeah, it certainly could. So, and not only are they going to come to Brattleboro to ride their bikes and walk on the beautiful trail system, but they're even going to take the train to Brattleboro to do that because of our new train station. Let's flip it over to Oscar. Talk about the new train station and how that's important.
3: I actually want to make one comment first, which is a short time ago, Amtrak approved the ability for people to bring their bicycles on the train. And so now people can come up from Washington, New York, Connecticut with their bikes on the train, get off here, stay in a hotel, have a meal. And then once we get this 1 mile section that we're working on right now, they'll be able to get on that trail, and it connects to a 100-mile network of trails that go down into Massachusetts, what you were talking about, out through Keene, out through Monadnock, up into northern New Hampshire. What an incredible resource to be able to train into the beginning of this network, go ride that network, and then come back and get on the train and either take it further up to the next place to get on a different network or to go home afterwards. The economic driver that this becomes is outstanding.
1: So are you available as our new economic development consultant? Is that?
3: Consultant? No. I'm just an advocate for the trail. I love riding the trails, walking the trails. I think they just bring a fabulous element to the community. I will say when we first started working on the West River Trail, there was the remains of several old homeless encampments out there. They all got cleaned up and have not returned. And when we started cleaning up for this new stretch going down to the railroad bridge, we cleaned out several tons of old debris there. And that's not going to come back because it's going to be in the heart of a public access route.
1: So be it. So, Mr. Select Board Chairperson.
0: Howdy.
1: Big things happening tomorrow. People are pretty pumped up about this new station thing. Tell us about that.
0: Yes, big things are happening tomorrow. The unveiling and ribbon cutting for the new Amtrak station. Maybe a little later in the program, if I can dig out my phone, I can tell you a little more about the details of the schedule. But there will be an unveiling ceremony tomorrow at 11:30 at the station. We'll time it to coincide with the arrival of the train at 1 p.m. when the ceremony ends, which will be a lot of fun. There will be a big state-level presence, local presence. Molly, you'll be there, I believe. Jason? I will be there speaking as well. And it's a fantastic piece of new infrastructure. I've taken the train from Brattleboro many times. I've taken it all the way to New York City, and the old station worked, but it was a lot like standing in a parking lot. This will be a major improvement in the aesthetics and the quality of life. And if there's something I'm more excited about than the bridges and the island and the trail networks, it would have to be the train. And I think this needs to be the first successful step on our journey. And then we need to start pushing for a second train or reconnecting rail service up into Canada, into Montreal, which was a train I took when I went to college there. So hopefully it's just the start, but it's a great, great new piece of downtown. And I'm hoping everyone will attend tomorrow morning.
1: And we heard last night about the olden days when trains would arrive in Brattleboro with 200 horses and 20 elephants. Will that be happening tomorrow?
0: Oh, I can't even count how many elephants will be arriving in Brattleboro tomorrow. Probably thousands.
1: Thousands of elephants. You've heard it right here on WVEW, folks. So congratulations for tuning in. I gather that's a tentative plan at this point.
0: For the elephants?
1: Yeah,
0: yes.
1: For the elephants.
0: It is going to be fun. Yeah. It is going to be fun for the regular people riding the train who have no idea what's going on to show up to the Brattleboro train station and see a station packed with people and be very confused, but also probably happy and leave with a great impression of the town.
1: Indeed. It actually strikes me as a scene like from The Music Man or something like that. We may or may not have thousands of elephants. Maybe we'll get 76 trombones instead. Molly, tell us a little bit more about what the state is doing to improve our rail access and how that will help our other activities?
2: Well, there is a state rail plan. There's a rail advisory committee. I'm not on that. I'm on the public transit advisory committee. Senator Harrison is on the rail advisory committee. But they have a plan, and it keeps prioritizing. Of course, you know, they talking about getting the train to Montreal. When I first went to the legislature in 2009, I asked the question, you know, how many years is it going to take? Oh, 3 years. And I asked when the Ethan Allen train came back, when they got the train all the way to Burlington, if you remember, a few years ago, and they had a big ceremony and got to ride that down to Vergennes. And they, I saw the person who was the main negotiator for the state with the province of Quebec said, yeah, it's going to be a few years. Well, it's more than that. And it's very complicated because they don't want to do, they used to do immigration on the tracks, and they don't want to do that anymore. And they need a secure immigration facility, and they've cleared the way, there have been legislation passed, cleared the way so that our immigration people can be on Canadian soil, or, you know, it's, those barriers have been passed, but it hasn't been built yet. Apparently, there's a lot of right-of-way under the pavement, lots of complications. So it needs to get going. There is a negotiator from the state of Vermont who works with Quebec. I think there was a new premier in Quebec. You know, it's been a long, long time. And Quebec needs to fix up about maybe 30 miles of rail to make it happen, too. So, but in the meantime, I think that this idea of getting a second train is getting some legs. There's another rail line that goes up from White River up to Newport, and it's just a freight line, and the trains can't go. I mean, it can't be passenger service because it's only like 25 miles an hour. I was on a portion of that. They had they have these trains that come to Vermont, like they're tourist trains, and people buy tickets and like for foliage or whatever. And so I got to ride. We drove all the way up to somewhere way up north, and got on the train, and we were supposed to go all the way to Newport, and then they were working on the tracks, so we had to come back. But it would be a beautiful ride. And, you know, people from White River area, like think about, you know, Dartmouth Hitchcock Hospital, be able to, because there's no bus service up there either, to be able to get up north would be really wonderful. So that's part of the rail plan, too. So that's what they're doing. But we're actually, I think, just sort of holding the line because it is quite expensive. I forget what it is. It $8 million? I don't have the exact figure in mind of what it costs just to pay for Amtrak and to pay for the two trains for the Ethan Allen. It's a great accomplishment that the Western Corridor from Albany all the way to Burlington. Well, you can go from New York City now all the way to Burlington, which is really fabulous. And then another part of the plan, I think, is to connect Burlington and Essex Junction. They're like, if you take the train up north from here, the Vermonter, you get off, and you want to go to Burlington, you get off at Essex Junction, and then you have to get into Burlington. The Ethan Allen train goes all the way to Burlington, and there's talk about building some kind of a line between them so that they could, and then if they ever get to Montreal, then they could scoot over from Burlington over to Essex and up north. So that's what the state is doing.
1: Well, there's a lot of question marks there. You know, one that I am going to invite us not to discuss right this minute is how the federal government is or isn't contributing to that whole process.
2: And the interesting thing to note is that, you know, just like unlike we get sort of a appropriation for a federal highway, anything that we get for rail, any kind of money from the federal government is a grant. And the state has been successful in getting grants to fix up, you know, put in continuously welded rail, which is a faster, smoother ride. And that's what they did along the Western Corridor. So, We're not, you know, I've talked to people who've been to Europe lately and they rode trains everywhere and they could go everywhere by train. And we just do not have that priority because the automobile industry sort of took away the trains, basically.
1: Indeed.
2: What happened. Yeah.
1: So, Jason, tell us a little bit about something that's really intriguing to me is the trail system over in New Hampshire. Where does that lead us? What's the we saw slides last night about what's actually available currently and also what's underway and, you know, maybe some ideas about when that work might be done. I presume you've ridden your bike over there, maybe.
3: Yes, I have.
1: And so tell us, what's over there? Where does it go? And how closely does it approximate some noble ideal of what the trail system should be over here?
3: I think, well, right now it is certainly passable starting from the other side of the railroad bridge at the Connecticut River. So for right now, you can get onto that trail by going over the 119 bridge. And if you pull in behind the T-Bird, which is about 2 miles down the road, there's a parking space there and a trailhead. You can go about 50 feet off that parking lot and you're on that rail bed. That is very walkable. I've walked it, I've skied it, I've ridden it on my bike. You can ride it all the way down to Route 63, about 2 miles north of the Mass border, at which point you can cross over Route 63 and pick up another fork on that line that goes up through Hinsdale, Ashuelot, Swansea, Winchester, and all the way into Keene. And once you get to Keene, it goes in two or three different directions. There's one called the Cheshire Rail Trail that goes down. I think it goes almost into Gardner. I think it's into Massachusetts now. Most of these rails and trails are passable now. What they're doing and what Mike Gwaski was talking about last night was that they are improving those trails and making them better. Better drainage, a better road surface. They're certainly passable now, but they're going to be even nicer. They will be almost as nice as the West River Trail.
1: Really? Well, good for them.
2: New Hampshire pull up all their rail lines.
1: Pass that microphone back to that one.
2: I think I recall hearing that New Hampshire has, and unlike Vermont left a lot of the rail lines. New Hampshire, I think, pulled up all their rail lines. I don't think there are any.
3: One of the things New Hampshire did is their legislature decided to take over all abandoned rail lines. So in Vermont, I think, depending on how they were originally taken as land, most of them went back to the abutters. But there are some that were deeded differently, and those are either still in private hands or the state may still have some interest in them.
1: Which presumably would make things a little more difficult in developing trails just because the ownership is kind of split up.
3: Absolutely. It's definitely much more difficult in Vermont than it is in New Hampshire. So the New Hampshire groups, they've been working with both trail organizations, but also the snow machine networks who have agreed to maintain these trails. And they've been doing a fabulous job of maintaining the trails in New Hampshire. And those snow riders are able to travel almost the entire length of the state on the trail networks that were largely old rail trails.
1: You know, that's something that struck me last night is this alliance between, you know, the tree hugger population that wants to be out there walking and biking and the snowmobile population, you know, which normally you think that those constituencies are pretty different, but there's such a clear-cut overlapping interest here. And that, of course, would strengthen the position of both of those groups in terms of advancing the agenda of trail access. So that was a hopeful note to me.
3: They do. You could refer to them as trail huggers.
1: Trail huggers. I like that. You see, that's why we need you as a consultant. Now give the mic over to Oscar. I want to talk to him for a minute. So Oscar, I understand the select board is ready to use eminent domain to seize these properties and turn them into trails. Is that right?
0: That is not correct. But thank you, Franz. That's a good idea.
1: Okay, well then, more seriously, getting back to the bridges and our ability to jump over the river, Now, one thing is this new access that will be over the old kind of rickety-looking railroad bridge that's just south of Brattleboro, and that would connect with the trails behind the T-Bird that Jason was talking about. But getting back to our existing bridges and our desire to make those available to the community for use, here's something that I've heard about but I don't really understand, and that is the requirements of the federal government that the bridges actually be used for pedestrian access. How does that figure into what's happening now, and is that a major point of leverage for those who want to see things happen?
0: Well, that's a good question. I think, as I've said before, I'll start by saying I'm not a lawyer, and this is just my layperson's take on what I've learned about this. But the original agreement that was signed by both towns and by both states includes a project plan for keeping the bridges and island open in the way you've described it. There are also various documents, including grant applications, federal grants, that include this provision as part of the agreement. My understanding, my takeaway from the meetings that we had with the state of New Hampshire Department of Transportation folks is that their position seemed pretty clear to me that rehabbing and opening these bridges, reopening the public right-of-way, was a requirement of the project and something that they felt convinced and confident needed to happen. In terms of leverage, I don't know that I really think of it that way. In terms of my expectations, my expectation is that if everyone sits on their hands and does nothing, at some point in the next couple years, New Hampshire will take the money it has set aside and it will rehab those bridges. And then once the bridges are rehabbed, they will reopen the public right-of-way. I don't feel like us all sitting on our hands and getting to that outcome leads to the best version of this project for either town. Once the bridges reopen, they will continue to be a part of Hinsdale. They will continue to be owned, the bridges, by the New Hampshire DOT. It will continue to be Hinsdale's responsibility to take whatever care they need, including policing of those areas, as it would be of any other part in their town. And so if we reach that kind of status quo, nobody does anything moment, I don't think it's particularly good for either town. That's why I think the current moment is so important, because this is the moment where, from Brattleboro's end, there are things we'd like to do. We'd like to make plans for those spaces so that they can be as inviting as possible. We'd love to remove the barriers and get pedestrian access in the meantime sooner. Nothing that Hinsdale is required to do right now. And Hinsdale, my understanding is, would like to see some arrangements made to deal with concerns they have about cost and safety and et cetera. Again, if we all sit on our hands, none of that happens. But at this moment, there is enthusiasm and energy, and I think potential resources available on the Vermont side that could be put to use in a deal-making kind of way for, okay, let's do some of the things that you want, Hinsdale, and in exchange, let's do some of the things that Brattleboro wants. But like I said before, if we wait 2 years and this moment passes, we may not have this opportunity. Both towns may lose this opportunity. And I think that would be a real shame. So that's really what I'm working most to do now, is try to seize this momentum and convince everyone involved that there's a good deal to be made here.
1: Well, it's getting almost Shakespearean there.
0: As all things must.
1: Is it Julius Caesar? I don't remember. There is a tide in the affairs of men, which, taken at the flood, leads on to victory and stuff like that. So seize the day.
2: Can I follow up?
1: Yes, please do.
2: First of all, I think it's great that Oscar is one of the lead negotiators, because I think you have the temperament to do that. You know, I think you have ability to build trust, and I think that's really important. I was thinking about this the other day because I wrote to the Secretary of Transportation to say, hey, could you do anything like privately with New Hampshire DOT? You know, it doesn't have to be public, just private. And I got sort of a response back saying, I don't think NHDOT has changed their position. So that sort of said to me, no, I'm not going to do anything. And then I thought about it and I realized it is really the issue with the actual people in the town of Hinsdale. And so I think it's great that you're doing that. I know that the issue was raised, I think Brett raised it a long time ago, that at one point they moved the state line to accommodate BY. So is that an option? And should we pursue that in a serious way? Maybe Jason has something to add. So just bringing up that issue.
1: Yeah, excellent.
3: So the one of the things that the administrator for Hinsdale said at one of the meetings a while ago was that the only thing acceptable to them at that time was either the Vermont take over ownership of the island and the bridges, or that the bridges come down. Well, the main reason the bridges didn't come down is because what we learned from the state contract was that money was for the renovation of the bridges. And if the bridges didn't get renovated, that money goes back to the federal government, and it's going to cost as much to tear the bridges down as it is to renovate them. So that $10 million expense would be on the state of New Hampshire. At that point, they decided they were going to renovate the bridges.
1: Or possibly decided they're going to do nothing and stall as long as they can, maybe.
3: But as Oscar was saying, that as right now there is momentum, there's interest, there's excitement, this could happen. The other suggestion of that land becoming part of Vermont is not apparently that difficult. As Molly just said, Vermont Yankee, when that was built, they redrew the state lines to accommodate the water flow and part of that structure. And as I understand it, what it takes is the agreement of both towns and both states. And if they agree to redrawing the state lines, and there's no dispute on that, it gets sent to the federal government. And the federal government, I mean, the legislature at the federal level just says, it gets voted on and approved. It would not be hard to do if there is the will on all of those parts. If New Hampshire really wants out, Hinsdale really wants out, Brattleboro really wants in, and everyone can feel comfortable with the economics of owning those bridges, they're about to be renovated, that it's going to be good for the next 50 years, I can't imagine that the economic benefit to this community and this state wouldn't far outweigh the cost of maintaining those bridges.
1: Well, that makes way too much sense. It's never going to happen. Oscar.
0: Yes, this has always been an exciting idea because it kind of cuts through everything. I think Jason's right that it is conceptually simple. It is a far bigger operation than two towns just saying, like, okay, I'll plow the bridges and you let us open them back up. Like, that's something that a couple people in a room can work out that doesn't involve both state governments and the federal government. I don't know that anyone would kick up a fuss. I think you're probably right about that the federal government, the federal Congress would not have an opinion one way or another. So I think it's doable, but it is bigger in,

0: But I want to make sure that as we move forward, we're getting some kind of buy-in of, oh, that's an interesting idea, let's explore it, let's flesh these parts out, etc. I want it to be a joint process. The reason it's such an elegant solution to me is because it really solves the problem, which is that this is a thing that's 10 feet from Brattleboro and 6 miles from Hinsdale. It puts the costs where the benefits mostly are, which is in Brattleboro, and it cuts through all of the red tape of interstate policing agreements and all this stuff that might be required to make it work. So it's very attractive in some ways, and I would love to explore it more. And that's really, that'll be a question for the working group going forward. I will flag the big question, which is Hinsdale would have to want out, New Hampshire would have to want out, we'd have to want in, and someone on the Vermont side would have to want in on being the owners of the bridges, which is the big question. I agree that I think it would be worth it, but somebody would have to put those assets on their balance sheet and take long-term responsibility for them. Still, I think it's exciting and we should explore it.
1: That's a really comprehensive summary, and I thank you for it. Molly, what do you have to say?
2: Apropos of the who's going to take responsibility, last year or somewhere, I remember we had a conversation with the Secretary Flynn of the V-Trans, and I think we were concerned about owning the bridges. Concerned. Now, if those bridges get rehabbed for 50 years, are they going to need to be inspected? If they're just a pedestrian? I don't know. I mean, I think there are a lot of issues. And I think a lot of it could depend on who's governor.
1: Well, I was just going to ask that. Yeah. We do have an important election coming up. Governor Scott certainly will be running a strong campaign for re-election. But there's two pretty intriguing candidates in the Democratic primary. Tell us a little bit about the Democrats running for governor this year, please, Molly.
2: Well, we have two really capable, really exciting women running and very credible candidates. And I think that if I were Phil Scott, I would be a little concerned. And, he's supposedly the most popular governor in the country, but he has just done some things, vetoed some legislation that sort of upset some people, vetoed the data center bill that was supposed to put just guardrails, not preventing data centers from moving to Vermont, but putting guardrails on them where they couldn't, increase people's electric rates and they couldn't use up, they had to use a, recirculating water, et cetera, things like that. And that was a very near unanimous vote in both houses. And then the governor vetoed it, and we did not have enough votes to override the veto because the Republicans who had voted for the bill initially were not going to vote against their governor. So we lost by 7 votes.
1: Wow, it's almost Trumpian.
2: And so that's, people like fell in line. And a couple of other things that and just vetoed another bill that would have lowered certain people's health care costs. So I think that there are a lot of things, and not to mention, that there's really, the governor is a very nice guy, or has been in the past, and did a great job during COVID. People always say, he did this, I'm voting for him. Well, that was, a long time ago. And you need to think about whether somebody really has a plan or a vision. And I think that that's what's been lacking. His mantra is more like, we can't raise any more money because we have to make Vermont more affordable. Instead of, let's do some things that will, maybe spend some money in order to get better revenues.
1: That's called investment, I think.
2: Investment, yeah.
1: So ROI, could you tell us if there are any opportunities coming up in the near future for people to learn about these candidates for governor?
2: Funny you should ask, Franz. Because on Friday night at SRT at 6 o'clock, both candidates, Amanda Janu and Ali Richards, will be engaging in a forum. They're having a very respectful competition between each other, and they're both really fabulous. And I encourage people to go and learn more about them and see whom you should vote for.
1: Yeah, I haven't met Ms. Janu yet. I was at a an event for Allie Richards and was very favorably impressed.

0: impressed. And I know there's a lot of people around here also very favorably impressed with Amanda Janu. So I hope people will take advantage of opportunities to talk to them directly. I mean, this is the time when they're super accessible and interested in hearing from people. So Friday at SIT, what time does that
1: start?
0: 6
1: o'clock.
0: 6 o'clock. I hope people will...
1: Sponsored by Windham County Democrats.
0: Sponsored by the Windham County Democrats. I have heard about them, yes. So we're running out of time here. I think maybe we just have time for any closing comments that people want to. We got like 2 minutes. So Jason, what would you say to wrap things up?
2: So what I would say is you asked what your listeners could do to help move this project with the island forward. There's two things they could do. One is they could reach out to their legislators, both in Vermont and in New Hampshire. If you're a New Hampshire resident in particular, reach out to the select board there. Let them know that you support this project and how important it is to you. If you work or live in New Hampshire, do that. Also in Vermont, just reach out to the people who represent you and let them know that. The other thing is you can donate to the efforts of both Friends of Island Park, which has an online presence. You can find them. A donation would help them to continue to do good work to promote that. And also Friends of the West River Trail, you can donate at their website to be able to help support this new linkage of trail. We are raising some funds. Both of these projects use no public money. This is all private money, grant money, and donations that support these trails. So donating to either of those would be very helpful.
0: Excellent ideas. Thank you. Oscar, you got 30 seconds.
3: Great. Well, I will just remind everyone to come out tomorrow for the station unveiling and ribbon cutting. Really starts at 11:30, and then there will be an afternoon and maybe even evening of other activities that I don't want to spoil now, but we will talk about at the unveiling tomorrow. So I hope to see everyone then.
0: That is terrific. And thank you, Molly Burke. Thank you, Jason Cooper. Thank you, Oscar Heller. And believe it or not, I think I've got Marvin Gaye back here.
4: Hey, what's happening?
5: Brother, what's up?
4: This is a good recording, man.
5: Yeah, brother,
4: I can dig it.
5: Stop
4: it.
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You're listening to WVEWLP, that's Brattleboro's community radio station. My name is Steve, and I'm here for another 2 hours of ad hoc radio. And as usual, ad hoc radio is solely my responsibility as the host and producer. It is not the responsibility of the board of directors, the underwriters, or the station. 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Well, looking ahead to another week's playlist, if things sound a little disoriented this week, I guess I feel disoriented after more than 3 months of war now. We've got what is being called an ending, a ceasefire, that is as confusing as every rationale for this has ever been. I can remember when the game show guy was telling us about how this was going to result in an unconditional surrender. I don't think any of us understood it was going to be the U.S. So, I'm disoriented. I want to be happy if this really is the end of the hostilities and the economic uncertainty that has been associated with that. That's certainly been on my mind, like I know it's been on a lot of yours. So, I don't know. It is what it is. It's hard to be enthusiastic for something that seems so dishonestly oriented. So, I'm not. Anyway, I'm going to try not to focus too much on that today. I don't think that's why you're here. Here's some music to fold clothes or wash dishes or whatever it is you're doing out there on this Saturday afternoon. In the background, this is a new Board of Canada release called Blood in the Labyrinth. That's from their new release, Inferno, which I picked up right over there at Kern It Up Records on Main Street. Fun place to spend some time. Happy Saturday out there.

0: That's Amy Mann from Lost in Space. It's not. Before that, you heard Lucinda Williams from her latest release, World's Gone Wrong. That song is called Something's Gotta Give. I hear you, sister. I hope so. Before that, we had Wilco from A Ghost Is Born. That was Wishful Thinking. Where would we be? Before that, you had Jason Isbell from Something More Than Free. That was the title track. And then before that, we had Suzanne Vega from Songs in Red and Gray. That was Harbor Song. Before that, you heard Jules Shear from his album of duets. It's called Between Us. That was a duet with Roseanne Cash called Who's Dreaming Who? Yeah, I like the romance in that. Who is dreaming who? And then before that, we had War, All Day Music, All Day, All Day. And then starting things off, you heard some of that Boards of Canada release, Inferno, with Blood in the Labyrinth. Well, I've got more Ad Hoc Radio with Steely Dan and the new Death Cab coming up in the next half hour, right after this message.
1: No, we need it so proud. We got to have it so proud. No, we want it so proud.
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That brings us to the top of the hour here. So it's important for me to remind you, you are listening to it on Ad Hoc Radio, WVEWLP. 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We just wrapped that up with a track from Moby from Play. That was Southside. Before that, you heard Dave Matthews Band from Listener Supported. That was Rapunzel, live version. Before that was a new Death Cab for Cutie track. That was from the new release, I Built You a Tower. That was Punching the Flowers. And before that, we had Heart Barracuda. Before that, we had Little Feet from Time Loves a Hero. That was Red Streamliner. And then before that was Steely Dan kicking things off from Pretzel Logic. Sorry, that was title track, Pretzel Logic. Okay, Ad Hoc Radio starts our second hour with the Gin Blossoms right now.

my back gate. 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Ain't that great? That ain't the best part, baby. Just wait. It's a genuine weather vane. It moves with the breeze. 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

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That's a musical doorbell. It don't ring. I ain't kidding. Place America, the beautiful and Tyler River. Boy, this punch is a trip. It's okay in my book. Here, take a sip. Maybe a little heavy on the fruit. Ah, here comes the dip. You may kiss the cook. Let me show you, honey. It's easy.

Now don't talk to me about the polar bear. Don't talk to me about the ozone layer. Ain't so much of anything these days, even the air.

It's Yola Tango from Fade. That was Paddle Forward. Before that, you heard Dire Straits from On Every Street. That was My Parties. Before that was Flight of the Conchords with Fuda Fafa. Ah, yeah. Before that was Luna from Lunified. That was Bonnie and Clyde. Getting a little international there. And then before that, we had the Goo Goo Dolls from Let Love In. That was Without You Here. Before that was David Bowie, TVC15. And then we started that second hour of Ad Hoc Radio with Gin Blossoms from New Miserable Experience. That was Hold Me Down. Ad Hoc Radio is going to start this last half hour with some Radiohead right after this message. 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

That was Carry the Can by the Super Furry Animals from Outspaced. Before that was South from With the Tides. That was Nine Lives. Before that was Sean Colvin from A Few Small Repairs. That was Suicide Alley. Before that, you heard the Decemberists from The Crane Wife. That was Sons and Daughters. And then we started this last half hour with Radiohead from The King of Limbs. That was Lotus Flower. It's another Saturday afternoon wrapping up here at Ad Hoc Radio. If it's Saturday afternoon, you've got the Mango Madness show next. If this is a Tuesday afternoon, it's the Shiva show. Thank you for being with me. This is Pat Metheny from his album Imaginary Day, Too Soon Tomorrow. I'll be back next week.

0: Good afternoon, Brattleboro. 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And today, I've got a great program for you. I think so, anyway, for the Shiva Show, number 188 episode. A beautiful playlist, and our theme for today, well, owing to the poem that I have for today, What is Meditation? A sonnet from my series, Sonnets, Poems of the United Hearts. The theme for today is meditation. That's a topic I don't usually speak of. I sort of mention it in passing and make reference for it, but we'll talk a little bit more in detail about that today in context of the poem, but in the second half hour of the show, around 3:30 to 4. And as a reminder, this program rebroadcasts on Thursday mornings, 8:30 to 10:30. We're going to take care of just a wee bit of business here, and I'll be right back.
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1: Well then, we just heard Jaya Jagdish Adgure Name from her album I Am Thine. Before that, we heard Wa, the Anusara prayer from Opening to Bliss, the meditation music of Wa. And we began with Shantala, Baba Hanuman, from their album Shri. This is DJ Sparky. I'm bringing you the Shiva Show this afternoon. We have a nice topic of meditation. And before I begin and read that poem, I want to remind you that the views and opinions expressed here on this program are my own, those of the hosts and guests, not the radio station, the board, or underwriter supporters. Now, when we talk about meditation, there are any number of types of meditation, but we'll get more into that as we go through the poem itself. Now, this poem that I have for you today is number 27 in my series, Poems of the Ignited Heart. It is, like all of those, a sonnet. The lines are a bit on the longer side, around 10 to 11 syllables. And the title is simply, What is Meditation? There is no question mark there. It goes like this. Spiraling through the inner funnel of light, swirling into darkness, tracing a thought inward to its source, infinitesimal point, so tiny, only finest awareness tenderly can penetrate. Infinite spaciousness, so vast, spiraling through that chain of being that none can escape as existence of all, into that space before time or reason we recognize tenderly as true self. To grow familiar as awareness so moving inward, then out back to the world. This is meditation soaked in silence. This is the way knowledge fully flowers. Now, it is rare that I actually edit a poem years after it was written, but this poem I did, the last line, was originally, this is the way awareness expands. But to be more strictly accurate, I changed that to, this is the way knowledge fully flowers. Now let's begin with the beginning of the poem, and we'll come back through this. And I think the reason for that edit will be apparent, or at least we'll try to make it so. Spiraling through the inner funnel of light, swirling into darkness. This is kind of an allusion to our awareness of a thought. It could be an awareness of breath or mantra that begins more on the surface level in the conscious mind and gradually moves to deeper levels of inner awareness where there is, you might say, less and less apparent physical light, conscious light. But there is no shortage of genuine spiritual light wherever consciousness awareness is present. It is consciousness that is always shining. But it does not appear necessarily as physical light. It is just an inner knowing that remains, and in a clear mind, that is a peaceful mind, it is more and more brilliant, if you will, in that aware sense, the deeper that focus goes. And yet at the same time, it is more and more peaceful. This is not to say that there aren't other thoughts or sensations or feelings, etc., present that come and go, but they are not the focus of our attention, so to speak. They are just passing objects through the mind. And when the mind is peaceful, it can simply be aware of them and let them go. It does not find them so much a distraction. Much of what we call distraction, or what makes the mind so unquiet or unpeaceful, is the fact that we have this habitual kind of tendency going on in the mind, in the subtle body, of grappling and grabbing onto whatever comes into awareness and comes into our attention. And for a moment, it grabs hold of our attention, and if we're not careful, it sort of runs with it. This makes the mind disquieted, unpeaceful, and in a certain sense, disturbed. When we're talking about this inner process of meditation, we are looking at a different scenario or a different sort of modus operandi, if you will. And that is, we are not specifically trying to focus on any object of awareness that comes and goes. We just let it be there without resistance, but without grabbing onto it either. If we can, if the mind is quieted down and peaceful enough to simply allow that, what comes into attention, into awareness, is allowed to simply go. Not that it is not of any noteworthiness, but in that moment, in that process of turning our attention inward, it is not the intention for us to just go off into thinking and forgetting about what it is that we're really trying to do here. If we're trying to do something, what we're trying to do is allow our attention, our subtle body, that is the mind, intellect, ego, to calm and to simply be with itself and with that awareness, that pure awareness that is always there, that light of pure awareness that is always shining, and we are just with the light intention of just being guided inwardly with that. And again, as I mentioned before, it can be, right now we're talking primarily about a meditation in the yogic sense, or in the Western tradition, they tend to use the term contemplation, as they do, and I should clarify this, as they do in the East, meditation, and I'm using the term meditation in the Eastern sense, which might translate more to Western Christians as contemplative or contemplative prayer, a prayer of silence. Now, the point of this is that at this phase, we are still in a dualistic practice. And by that I mean, we're still assuming a distinction between I and thine, me and you, the identity which I hold myself to be, and the object of intention, the object of which I'm trying to connect to as something separate, and the fact that I just used the word object to describe it delineates the fact that there is still here a belief in duality, and that is fine. The non-dual teachings of East and West have no problem with dualistic practices and dualistic religion, even. These are necessary so long as we still are more or less egocentric. That is, there is still not a clear understanding of who the doer is, the doer of all this goings-on. For most of us, while we believe ourselves to be active in the world, because that is the obvious empirical experience, the ego self, that ego aspect of the subtle body, takes credit and expects itself to be the doer, accepts itself as the doer, and it takes credit for whatever it believes itself to be doing. This is very important. It is something that is just comes natural. We have to realize that. And it's always that which is in our assumption. It is such an assumed, cherished belief that we can't really see ourselves any other way at this point. It's a distinction between the non-dual teaching, where there's a recognition through knowledge and understanding, and a clear conviction that the ego is as valuable and important as it is for its functions in the subtle body. It is still not the true doer. That the true doer is that one which actually created this whole thing, created the world, created the cosmos, created everything that is more or less, and not even more or less, but everything that appears in awareness as something other than itself. This is an important distinction, so we'll get into that in a bit. I hope there should be some time for that, and we'll discuss a little bit the difference between dualistic practice and non-dual practice in terms of meditation. But it's a fine and subtle distinction, and it's probably beyond the practice of most of us in this stage of being, in this stage of awareness, in this stage of spiritual development and growth. But nevertheless, it is something that we need to realize at some point. And so we're going to move towards that gradually, though. Let me get back to the poem again. I just read the first two lines. Spiraling through the inner funnel of light swirling into darkness, tracing a thought inward to its source, This is that process I was describing of following, if it's a mantra or some sacred word or phrase or sound or musical tones, or even the breath, provided that we can recognize that there are many layers to breath and that the physical breath is just the outermost layer, but that the subtle body also breathes and the causal body also has a breath. And these are deeper forms of breath within. But nevertheless, if our attention can make these shifts, then this meditation is working. And regardless of the subjective experience, that's regardless of whatever thoughts or feelings or emotions may pass through awareness as these things are happening, so long as we are not going off on those objects. To continue with the poem, tracing a thought inward to its source, infinitesimal point, so tiny, only finest awareness tenderly can penetrate. Infinitesimal point here. Now, I've discussed this idea before in terms of mathematics, geometry, a point being an infinitely small dot, so to speak. And one of the most basic geometrical form. A line which comes next is two dots connected by an infinite number of infinitesimal points. Two points connected by a whole series of points, all of which are infinitely small. Therefore, in geometry, and regardless of the length of a line, if you draw it on paper or just on a map or just imagine it in your mind, regardless of how long the line is, because these points are infinitely tiny, there is an infinite number of points in every line, regardless of the length. It's in certain sense an irrational concept in mathematics because, in a sense, it is a kind of a number that has no finite definition. It's a number that has no end to it. And in the case, especially in the case of these geometrical forms, a point, it is a number which is infinitely small, which is contrary to the way the subtle body thinks, the way the mental and the intellect think in terms of infinity, which they tend to view through the lenses of the physical senses into the apparently outer world, where infinity is regarded as the large, the vast, that which goes on and on forever, is so huge it's incomprehensible. In this sense, we're going inward, and that infinity is now translated into the infinitely tiny, the infinitesimally small. It is the same infinite either way, whether we imagine it to be large or see it inwardly as tiny. It is the same infinity either way. It is an infinity which the entirety of the cosmos can fit into because of its infinitude. Whatever the cosmos is, it was created, and therefore, as large as it is, it has limits to it in time, in space, in duration, and even in definition, it has limits to it. We are recognizing from Advaitic or non-dual teaching that the only thing that is truly infinite is pure existence, consciousness, bliss. Pure existence in the Christian traditions is one of the names for God. God can be considered to be pure existence. We go further with that when we talk about God as consciousness. And again, I'm using the term God in the Western sense, in a Western Christian sense here now. And consciousness, if we regard that as spirit, which is correct to do so, that's a correct translation, in my opinion, then that consciousness or that spirit is also infinite. And we can refer to it as Holy Spirit, the spirit of the whole, the entirety, the consciousness of the whole, the entirety. And finally, bliss. Bliss, which is that holy joy that contains within it the element, or I shouldn't say the word element exactly, but it's the reality of love. That which recognizes the eternal unity, the eternal non-dual existence, that all things exist within, all created things exist within that. And therefore, since there is only this one true self, there can be no other relationship to it other than love. And in terms of relationship, that's also a problematic term. We're using dualistic terms here to describe something, a reality that's non-dual. There is no avoiding that issue because of our linguistic condition, so to speak. Nonetheless, maybe it is better to use the word relation rather than relationship. The relation of self to self, the relation of God to God.

see. So, only finest awareness tenderly can penetrate. This is the subtlety here. The subtlety of that pure awareness that the mind or our attention needs a focus on, because it is so subtle that only purity can penetrate into that source. The impure mind, the impure heart, cannot drag its impurities into the true self. It cannot drag its impurities into that which we call God in the Christian sense. It cannot drag that in there. Only tenderly can penetrate. So heart, mind need to be purified in this process, in this inward moving process. And then there can be some direct attentive awareness, if you will, of that one pure being. And this is really a process of meditation or spiritual practice over time. It is not, on the one hand, it's true that this awareness is always 24/7 constantly available to us as living beings. And yet, regardless of whether we're in the waking condition, sleeping or dreaming, that consciousness is always present. Knowing it or not knowing it does not matter, really. It has to be present. Otherwise, the existence also would disappear. And that cannot happen and still remain in existence. So the reality is that a true separation from God is simply not possible, any more than a true separation from our own consciousness, from our own awareness, from bliss. It is simply not possible, yet the apparent empirical experience that we have in our lives and the way where attentions are directed outwardly towards apparent objects in the world gives the illusion, the impression that there is such a separation. And this is our problem. This is our human condition in our ordinary states. And this is what we must be inclined to find our way through. And that is, in the Eastern sense, bring us from ignorance to knowledge, from darkness to light, from death to immortality. This is what this is referring to. You find beautifully and the same in the genuine Christian traditions, in the Gospels, in the New Testament, you find this all throughout as well. So I have no problem at all really stepping from one to the other and moving back and forth. This is just the process of coming to awareness, coming to grips with reality, living in a Western culture as we do, and steeped in that materialistic culture as it is in the West, just apparently by nature here, that is just how that works. And so it helps to be able to interpret back and forth so as to keep a foot, so to speak, in the deep non-dual spiritual traditions of the world, and at the same time live in a culture that is not there, that is not so easily, doesn't make itself amenable to this

0: awakening to this awareness. So let me continue a little more with the poem, and we'll have to have a break in about a minute or so, but that could be a good thing. Infinite spaciousness, so vast, spiraling through that chain of being that none can escape as existence of all. Now, the chain of being, of course, is a Western philosophical term, which I like a lot. And it refers to, basically, it's kind of a vision or an impression of the way the world manifests, the way creation manifests, the way relative existence comes into being in its way, in its apparent state. There is no separation here. Being is being, and pure being is pure being. There's no separation. There are no separate beings, that is, were. But at each level of development, if you will, if we go through causal matter into subtle matter, into dense physical matter, gross matter, there is an apparent development there, through dimensions or through levels of development that we can refer to as a chain of being. Into that space before time or reason, again, that now we're going back inwardly in that process, that space before time or reason is the pure existence, that consciousness, bliss, before separate. In the Eastern tradition, in the Vedanta, they refer to this as Brahman. It is not exactly the same as the Western term, Christian term of God. There is a great deal of overlap, however. And I don't want to get into some lengthy theological description or debate as to how the terms overlap and how they're different. There's simply no time for that here. But let's just say that it is extremely valuable to understand them both, and extremely precious to know what it is we're devoted to, what it is we're moving towards, and what it is that we are already, but are becoming in more of, in the sense that we recognize ourselves to be one with that, and that one with us. We recognize tenderly as true self. There we go. To grow familiar as awareness, so moving inward, then out back to the world. It's this inward into this depth of awareness, and then we come back into our ordinary waking state and behave in the world with more and more clarity, and then we go back and meditate some more and practice some more and come back and act and live our day and dream and sleep at night and then come back the next day. And repeat the process over and over and over again. This is meditation soaked in silence. This is the way knowledge fully flowers. Now, I would like to remind you that you are listening to WVWLP Brattleboro 107.7 FM, your community radio station, streaming online at wvw.org. 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And let us see. Let's hear from one of our underwriters, and we'll have a little more time to discuss this before we get back into the music. ¶¶
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0: 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Let's see, where was I? We were talking about the poem there, and just a final word. So, as I was saying, Advaitic Vedanta, non-dual Vedanta, and non-dual teachings in general, I would like to say non-dual Christianity, that is, in which God is one and we are one as Christ and the Father are one, as he alludes to in the Gospel of John, that all of this is has no problem whatsoever with yogic practice or Buddhist practice, which are more primarily dualistic practices of meditation, or dualistic religion, where God is the other and we are worshiping that. The reason is that so long as we are in this, you might say, I refer to it in another poem, matter maze, this world, as it were, we are kind of locked into a dualistic perception of the world. We identify with the body and the mind. We identify as egos. And that necessitates a separation of what we believe to be the self and everything else. And so long as this is the case, these dualistic practices and dualistic religions, if you will, are necessary to grow through that. But they're not meant to be forever. They are not meant to hold on to us forever, eternally, so to speak. We are meant to grow into divine flame, as I was referring to last week with that poem. We are meant to grow into a direct knowing of the non-dual reality. This takes time, it takes practice, it takes some degree of effort in terms of developing certain qualifications such as critical thinking, such as basically a discernment or discrimination between the self and the not-self, and which is also part of the dualistic process. And as that awareness becomes, or that discrimination becomes cleaner and clearer, then we are more qualified to hear the teaching of non-duality and recognizing and incorporating it into our understanding. And then meditation, that practice, shifts more into a focusing in on the awareness itself at the finest levels that we can be aware of, disregarding the thoughts, the perceptions, and the rest, but not eliminating them by any means, or not dismissing them either, but recognizing them as potentially useful insights, but still not the real self. So I'm going to pause it there before I cause more confusion than anything else, and we're going to get back into some music. And one of the things that I would like to mention, though, regarding the music and all of this, we were talking about purifying the subtle body and the causal body, that this purification is part of that spiritual practice, that one of the things that the great benefit that this does for the mind is that it calms the mind and makes it more peaceful. And that is essentially what we call sattva in Vedanta, a sattvic energy which is subtle, calm, peaceful. And it's the sattvic mind that is capable of thinking through all of this and coming to an understanding of it. A rajasic or active or agitated mind is too busy with things to really critically think and to be subtle enough to work through all of this. And also a tamasic mind, which is dull, fatigued, inert, so to speak, just simply has no energy for it and is more going to tend towards sleep. And that has its place. We need all three of these gunas, but in a balance. And the mind needs to be more sattvic. And that is also one of the qualities of the music I tend to play on this program, to help the mind calm down and be more capable, more receptive to the knowledge of the true self, or what in Vedanta they call self-knowledge. And so with that, let's get back to some music for the remainder of the show. I'm with you until 5 p.m. on Tuesday when Democracy Now! Comes on, or 10:30 a.m. on Thursday morning when this rebroadcasts. So here goes. This is Naraka.

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2: Oops, before that rather loud interruption, I apologize for the abruptness of that announcement. We were listening to India Jiva. That was Abund Bashmaya, Global Roots. It's the Lord's Prayer in Aramaic. From their album, The Odyssey, we heard before that the Hanuman Invocation, the Chaitanya Mantra from Leaps and Bounds. We began with Nadaka, a piece called Mandalam from, if I can say this correctly, Musique des Disciplines de l'Ame Meditations 3, Volume 3. And let's see, what else do we have for you here? 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
2: Ooh, okay. 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

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Democracy Now! 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In the meantime, we're listening to Ajit in the Light Indo Grace Ma from her Darshan album. 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

0: From New York, this is Democracy Now! This weekend, an Israeli airstrike killed Al Jazeera cameraman Ahmed Wishak. Officially, there's a ceasefire in Gaza, but the picture on the ground tells a different story. We'll talk about the targeting of journalists from Gaza to Lebanon with Drop Site News editor Sharifa Belkadus.
1: Israel has killed yet another journalist in Gaza and bragged about it. And it is exporting its practices to Lebanon, which has become the deadliest place in the world in 2026 for journalists. And all of this is happening as the world continues to look away and is not paying attention to this unprecedented slaughter.
0: In Lebanon, acclaimed sea turtle conservationist Mona Khalil died Friday after she was hit by an Israeli airstrike 2 weeks ago.
2: This is not a project that belongs to me. It belongs to Lebanon. It belongs to the whole world. The turtles are not mine.
0: Then a new CorpWatch report, MAGA Inc., will speak to the author, Pratap Chatterjee.
3: We are all being taken for a ride by the corporations that have bankrolled Donald Trump, the crypto czars, the tech titans, and the prison profiteers.
0: Finally, it's primary day here in New York, also in Maryland and Utah. We'll talk to Jacobin columnist Liza Featherstone. Her recent piece headlined, NYC Socialists Are Trying to Expand Their Electoral Wins. All that and more coming up. Welcome to Democracy Now!, democracynow.org, the War and Peace Report. I'm Amy Goodman. Iranian diplomats say technical talks with the Trump administration aimed at ending the U.S. war in Iran have concluded in Switzerland with agreements on sanctions relief and the release of frozen Iranian assets. The U.S. Treasury Department announced it would waive sanctions for 60 days, allowing Iran to produce and sell crude oil and petrochemical products. President Trump said Monday Iran would use the funds exclusively to buy food from U.S. farmers, including corn and soybeans. The governor of Iran's central bank quickly countered Trump's claim, saying Iran was under no obligation to purchase from the U.S. Separately, Iran's foreign ministry refuted Vice President J.D. Vance's claims that Iran had agreed to allow United Nations inspectors at its nuclear sites, saying there were no plans for IAEA inspections, unquote. Meanwhile, Iran's parliament speaker and chief negotiator, Mohammad Bagher Ghalibaf, said Monday that Iran would permanently control the passage of ships through the Strait of Hormuz.
4: I may have been among the first to say this right at the beginning of the war, before there was even a ceasefire. I posted on X and I made it clear. Everyone should know that the administration of the Strait will never return to the way that it was before the war.
0: The Pentagon seeking an additional $80 billion to cover the costs of the U.S. and Israeli war in Iran. That's according to the Wall Street Journal, which reports Pentagon leaders have said they could start running out of money for operations this summer unless Congress passes a new wartime spending bill. This comes after the Trump administration proposed a record-shattering $1.5 trillion defense budget. Israeli soldiers occupying southern Lebanon have opened fire on the town of Nabatea al-Fawqa, killing two people and wounding another. It's the latest of Israel's many ceasefire violations and comes after Iran previously warned it would respond to further attacks by Israeli troops on Lebanon. On Monday, the Israeli Prime Minister Benjamin Netanyahu said his forces would remain in southern Lebanon for as long as necessary, while Israel's far-right National Security Minister Itamar Ben-Gvir threatened Beirut could soon face the same fate as Beit Hanun in Gaza, where Israeli attacks destroyed about 90% of buildings.
5: The equation must be simple and very clear. The state of Israel must be secure. If Israel is not secure, Beirut will look like Beit Hanun.
0: A United Nations Commission of Inquiry has found Israeli security forces are committing the crime of genocide, crimes against humanity, and war crimes in the Gaza Strip by deliberately targeting Palestinian children with deadly violence. The report by the UN Independent International Commission of Inquiry on the Occupied Palestinian Territory found Israeli attacks since October 2023 have resulted in unprecedented death, injury, and trauma, with more than 20,000 children killed, another 44,000 wounded. The violence continued even after Israel agreed to a ceasefire last October. The report also found Israeli forces are carrying out war crimes in the West Bank, including East Jerusalem, with a sharp rise in violence perpetrated by Israeli settlers against Palestinian children. And the report found Israeli security forces have used sexual violence against children who've been arrested and subjected to torture and other severe forms of mistreatment in Israeli prisons. In Michigan, members of the United Auto Workers have voted to prohibit investments in Israeli bonds, becoming the first major U.S. labor union to divest from the state of Israel. UAW member Olga Karunos, who organized the vote, said, quote, "This is going to send a message to not just the billionaire class, but to politicians and any single person who's not afraid to stand up to genocide, to Netanyahu, to the United States government, and will put the UAW again on the map for standing up for international solidarity," unquote. The U.S. military struck another boat in the Caribbean, killing two people. Six people survived, but it remains unclear if they were rescued. U.S. Southern Command claimed, without offering evidence, that the strike targeted alleged drug traffickers. Since September, the U.S. military has carried out deadly strikes on more than 60 boats. Former Human Rights Watch executive director Ken Roth commented on social media, quote, "The summary execution of two more in an alleged drug boat brings the number of murders ordered by Trump to more than 210. There will come a day when he faces prosecution for these crimes," Ken Roth said. The United Nations has warned civilians in Sudan's North Kordofan region face the imminent risk of mass atrocities after paramilitaries with Sudan's Rapid Support Forces encircled the city of El Obeid. The RSF fighters, who've been locked in a civil war against Sudan's military ruler since 2023, have escalated drone attacks around the city, blowing up a power substation and a fuel station. Meanwhile, the Sudan Doctors Network reports drone attacks forced several medical centers to close and knocked out water pumping and filtration stations. This is UN High Commissioner for Human Rights, Volker Turk.
6: "The imminent offensive against Al Obeid in Sudan risks commission of serious international crimes and deepens the catastrophic impact on an already beleaguered civilian population. We have seen this playbook before, and we cannot allow the repeat of the preventable atrocities we documented in Al-Fashir and Samsam IDP camp in North Darfur last year."
0: In health news, the number of confirmed cases of Ebola in the Democratic Republic of the Congo has topped 1,000. Officials say the Ebola outbreak has killed at least 254 people, but that it's believed to be an undercount. Here in New York City, Mayor Zoran Mamdani signed an executive order Monday protecting workers from extreme heat. The order requires every city agency to create heat illness prevention plans and to provide multilingual heat safety guidance for outdoor workers. City officials say the order will protect 1.4 million people, or about a third of New Yorkers, who spend significant time working outdoors. Mayor Mamdani said heat kills more than 500 people in New York City each year. This is New York Deputy Mayor for Economic Justice, Julie Hsu.
7: "Extreme heat kills more Americans every year than hurricanes, floods, and tornadoes combined. And we know, because of climate change, it is only getting worse. The number of days above 90 degrees is projected to increase significantly in the years ahead. And despite all of this, extreme heat is still not recognized under federal law as a workplace hazard."
0: The Trump administration's proposed a rollback of regulations on companies seeking to extract oil, gas and coal from U.S. public lands. Rules proposed by the Interior Department Monday would slash oil and gas fees paid by energy companies, weaken environmental reporting obligations, and eliminate a requirement that companies detail plans to limit methane emissions when applying for drilling permits. A federal judge has blocked the Trump administration's efforts to create a national citizenship database to verify voter eligibility. The League of Women Voters and other groups had sued, warning the database could lead to mass purges of qualified voters. U.S. District Judge Sparkle Suknanan wrote, quote, "All in all, the federal government's knowingly trampled on the privacy rights of American citizens in a manner that threatens the sacred right to vote. This court cannot stand idly by while that happens," she said. In other legal news, a federal judge has blocked the Trump administration's subpoenas of several Democratic officials in Minnesota, including Governor Tim Walz. District Judge Patrick Schiltz ruled the subpoenas were unconstitutional, calling them an effort to harass and retaliate. The Justice Department issued the subpoenas in January after Walz and other officials condemned the Trump administration's deadly immigration crackdown in Minnesota. The U.S. Supreme Court's once again postponed consideration of President Trump's appeal in the E. Jean Carroll case after Trump was found liable for damages caused by his sexual abuse and defamation of the writer, who says Trump sexually assaulted her in a department store dressing room in the 1990s. The Supreme Court has rescheduled the case 15 times since February, a delay that has benefited Trump in part because it's deferred a $5 million verdict a jury in New York awarded to Carroll more than 3 years ago. And Alan Greenspan has died at the age of 100. He served as the chair of the Federal Reserve from 1987 to 2006. He was a disciple of libertarian philosopher Ayn Rand, a leading advocate for deregulating banks and a proponent of so-called trickle-down economics. Greenspan was widely blamed for fueling economic inequality in the United States. Former Labor Secretary Robert Reich wrote on Monday, quote, "If any single person was responsible for the financial crisis of 2008, it was Greenspan. That crisis, the worst collapse since 1929, which led to the worst recession in decades, in which millions of Americans lost their jobs, savings, and even their homes, resulted from the deregulation of Wall Street that Greenspan advocated," Reich said. Greenspan later admitted there was a fundamental flaw in his free market ideology. Greenspan also pushed for the U.S. invasion of Iraq in 2003. He later wrote in his memoir, quote, "I am saddened that it is politically inconvenient to acknowledge what everyone knows. The Iraq war is largely about oil," he said. Visit democracynow.org to see a debate we hosted in 2007 between Alan Greenspan and Naomi Klein. That's democracynow.org. And those are some of the headlines. This is Democracy Now!, democracynow.org, the War and Peace Report. I'm Amy Goodman in New York, joined by Democracy Now!'s Juan Gonzalez in Chicago. Hi, Juan.
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0: Israel's continuing to attack Gaza, despite the so-called ceasefire. On Saturday, Israeli strikes killed at least six people, including two children, and Ahmed Wisha, a cameraman with Al Jazeera. His brother Mohammed also worked for Al Jazeera and was killed in an Israeli strike in April. Since October 2023, Israel's killed over 260 journalists in Gaza, including at least 12 working for Al Jazeera. On Sunday, mourners gathered in Deir al-Balah to remember Ahmed Wisha. This is Al Jazeera correspondent Talal Al-Aruqi.
9: The Israeli occupation deliberately assassinates journalists, largely and directly, during its war of extermination, in a clear attempt to suppress images, prevent the dissemination of the message, and to conceal the massacres and atrocities committed against the Palestinian people here in the Gaza Strip.
0: For more, we're joined here in studio in New York by Shroof Abdelkadous, the award-winning journalist and Middle East North Africa editor at Dropsite News, also a frequent correspondent for the investigative documentary series Fault Lines on Al Jazeera English. Sharif, welcome back to Democracy Now! The horror. Talk about the journalist killed, and particularly about Ahmed, the latest Al Jazeera cameraman to be killed.
10: Right. Ahmed Bouchah was killed in an Israeli airstrike on a home in the Burej refugee camp in central Gaza. He was just 25 years old. He was the youngest of three brothers, and he was a cameraman for Al Jazeera Mubashir. And he worked most closely with his older brother, Mohammed Bouchah, who was a correspondent for Al Jazeera Mubashir. Ahmed would film the footage, he would set up the live shots for Mohammed, and the two were as close as brothers can be. And Ahmed was killed on Saturday as he was still mourning the death of his brother, of Mohammed, who was assassinated by Israel in an airstrike on his car west of Gaza City in April. The Israeli military openly bragged about killing Mohammed at the time, claiming, as they always do without evidence, that he was a Hamas militant. They did the same, actually, with Ahmed. The Israeli military confirmed to AFP that they killed him, and they said that he was, quote, a Hamas terrorist. After Mohammed's death, it was Ahmed who was taking care of his late brother's children. He was taking on additional responsibilities within their family, and now he's been killed as well. And this latest loss among the journalistic community in Gaza is very difficult to bear. You know, as soon as he was killed, I contacted Abdul Qadir Sabah, who's the main journalist I work with at Dropsite News in Gaza. I expressed my condolences and I asked him, you know, do you have any footage of the aftermath of the airstrike? Do you have any interviews with the family so we can report on it? And he lives in Gaza City. He contacted colleagues in central Gaza to see if any of them could report. And for one of the first times ever, he came back to me and said, I'm sorry, I don't have anything for you. Because all of them knew him so well, they are so bereft, they are so overwhelmed with grief that they couldn't report at that moment. And so how do we fathom the depth of this kind of slaughter? And how is Israel allowed to continue to do this? It operates with such impunity because it pays absolutely no consequences from its Western backers in the U.S. and Europe, who continue to arm and fund it continuously, but also because of the coverage of most Western media institutions, which do cover these killings, but at an editorial institutional level, we don't see the type of outrage that we would see if a Western journalist was killed by a country that is not a U.S. ally. And so it's really a shameful state of affairs.
0: I want to say that we're showing for our video and TV audience images that Ahmed took. Credited, you know, in the news feed by him, and what it means to show those images, the risks that he took. Do you know if either he or his brother, who he was mourning until he himself was killed in an Israeli airstrike, had gotten warnings from the Israeli military? We'll talk about Lebanon in a minute, Mona Khalil. And the reporters there, like Amal Khalil, the journalist who was recently killed, who have gotten those warnings saying their heads will roll.
10: I'm not aware of any direct warnings that either that Ahmed received. Mohammed Bouchah, who's more well known, he was a correspondent, did receive warnings. He was called on his phone. He was texted by Israeli officials, by the Israeli military officials. And once they assassinated him, they bragged about it in a very, very brazen way. But this level of impunity and Israel's genocidal tactics in Gaza have been exported outside of Palestine in places like Lebanon. And so what we see in Lebanon, for example, with the, invading Lebanese territory, the displacement of 1.2 million people, the systematic demolition of over 60 villages made to look, as Israel's defense minister said, like Beit Hanun and Rafah, which have been completely erased. And also the attacking of medics and rescue workers, but also the assassination of journalists. And the echoes between Lebanon and Gaza, between the way the journalists are killed, are deafening. When Israel killed the prominent Lebanese journalist Ali Shoaib in March, along with journalist Fatma Ftouni and her brother, photojournalist Mohammed Ftouni, it openly bragged about killing Ali Shoaib and said, without evidence, that he was a Hezbollah militant. The same way it does with so many journalists in Gaza, like the both Washah brothers. When we consider the case of Amal Khalil, who you mentioned, she was murdered by Israel on April 22nd. in southern Lebanon. She was trapped for hours in a building where she was seeking shelter after where she and another journalist, Zainab Faraj, were sheltering because they were both wounded in an airstrike. Emergency workers were able to rescue Zainab, but they had to withdraw because they came under fire from Israeli forces. At this time, even the Lebanese president is calling on Israel to allow emergency workers to go in to rescue Amal. Again, the whole world watched while she bled to death, and by the time they got to her, she was dead. This reminds us of the killing of Al Jazeera journalist Samer Abu Da'a in December of 2023. He was wounded in an airstrike on a school in Khan Yunis as he was with Al Jazeera's then Gaza bureau chief, Waled Dahdouh. Waled was badly wounded. He managed to make it out. The whole world watched as everyone asked Israel allow emergency workers to get in, and Samer bled to death. So the parallels are glaring and horrifying, and Israel's allowed to continue the slaughter.
8: And I wanted to ask you, Sharif, it's not obviously just the journalists or the medical workers. Israel has continued to turn Gaza into a killing field. Could you talk about the berms, the massive berms that they've been constructing to divide Gaza and how they continue to encroach on Palestinian territory in Gaza?
10: Yes, as part of, you know, we're supposed to be under a ceasefire. You know, Israel signed a ceasefire in October of 2025, and it is a ceasefire in name only. As part of that agreement, Israel was troops were supposed to withdraw to a point that they called the Yellow Line, which was supposed to encompass about 53% of Gaza. And that would then set the stage for a phased withdrawal, eventually back to the border. But what they have been doing since then is that they have been steadily encroaching further and further west, taking over more Palestinian land. And let's remember, the Gaza Strip was one of the most densely populated places on Earth before the genocide began. Now, nearly 2 million Palestinians are corralled into less than 40% of the Gaza Strip. There's literally nowhere to go. The streets are completely filled with tents. Any open space, stadiums, schools are filled with tents. And people are being driven further and further west. Right now, estimates are that Israel controls about 60% of Gaza. And what they have done in the eastern side that they control is they have built a series of bases, at least 38 military bases. And along the so-called Yellow Line that divides the part that Israel controls and the part that Palestinians live in, they've built 25 kilometers of earth berms. Think of a massive wall of earth that physically divides Gaza. And on top of these earth berms is where many of these bases have been built. These bases have been fortified and flattened on top. And Israeli soldiers then, you know, if you look at satellite photos and you look at photos from the ground, they appear as these elevated forts overlooking a colonial landscape. And Israeli soldiers fire from these elevated forts, from these positions, down onto Palestinians who are living close to the Yellow Line. We're getting increasing testimony that they're using remote-operated machine guns from cranes, which Israel has used before along the border with Gaza, but using them from these forts to fire down onto Palestinians there. Just last week, residents of the Tufah neighborhood in Gaza City, they awoke to the sound of gunfire and the rumble of tanks. And when they were finally able to go outside, they found that the Israeli military had moved yellow concrete blocks, which are used to demarcate the Yellow Line along some parts of it. They had moved them just next to their homes, about 100 meters further west. And so this sparked, obviously, panic. Dozens of families were forced to pack up their things and leave, because if the Yellow Line is right there, they're going to be attacked. But many of them stayed because they said there's literally nowhere to go.
8: And Sharif, could you talk about the similar military tactics being used in Lebanon of seizing land, fortifying land, and then refusing to give it up?
10: Right. This is what we're seeing right now. Israel has destroyed about 60 villages, the estimates are, along the border. It's also used the same term to demarcate its line of control, calling it a yellow line in Lebanon. Right now, there is a ceasefire that seems to be holding as part of the negotiations between the U.S. and Iran. Iran has insisted that Lebanon be a part of that ceasefire. We haven't seen any Israeli attacks since Sunday, which is the longest time since March. We'll see if that holds or not. But what's happening right now is that Lebanese residents are trying to move back south, But Israel is occupying vast swaths of the country and is refusing to leave. And many of these villages have been systematically demolished. So there's nothing left. And many Lebanese residents, because they have been unable to go back home, they have been purchasing, pooling money together. For example, in one village, dozens of people will pool money together to buy satellite images, which are available that you can purchase, so they can zoom in and see if their house is still standing. So that's the level of destruction that Israel has wrought in Lebanon and also in Gaza.
0: Sharif, we want to thank you for being with us. Sharif Adokadous, the award-winning journalist, Middle East, North Africa editor at Drop Site News, who is a correspondent on the Fault Lines documentary, The Night Won't End, on Al Jazeera English. The film won the RTS Television Journalism Award and an Overseas Press Club Award. Sharif was also a producer here at Democracy Now! And tonight will be one of the last nights that Steal the Story, Please, the documentary about Democracy Now!, will be screening at the IFC Theater here in New York about the 30 years of Democracy Now! And independent media. It features Sharif Abdelkaddous and Juan Gonzalez. And Nermeen Sheikh will also be there, also in the film. I'll be there doing the Q&A with the director, Carl Diehl and Tia Lesson. And the moderator will be Elliot Page. You can check our website at democracynow.org under events to click through for tickets. This is Democracy Now!, democracynow.org. I'm Amy Goodman with Juan Gonzalez. As we turn now to Lebanon, where the acclaimed conservationist Mona Khalil has died after being wounded in an Israeli strike on her beachside home in the village of Mansouri 2 weeks ago. The 76-year-old environmentalist spent more than 25 years trying to protect endangered sea turtles. Her work helped turn a stretch of southern Lebanon's coastline into one of the most important nesting sites for endangered sea turtles in the eastern Mediterranean. Mona Khalil lived in what came to be known as the Orange House, her grandmother's home, which she helped transform into a refuge for endangered loggerhead and green sea turtles and a small ecotourism site. She trained a generation of volunteers in ecological conservation and in documenting sea turtle nesting activity along the coast. An Israeli strike hit her home June 4th, and Khalil and her housekeeper, who reportedly sustained less severe injuries, were rushed to the hospital. After 2 weeks in hospital, Mona Khalil died Friday. The Israeli military said in a statement Khalil, quote, was not a target of the IDF and that there is no known IDF strike in which she was injured, unquote. This is a clip of Mona Khalil talking about why people should support the sea turtles from the 2012 documentary film directed by Ramin Francis Asadi called The Orange House.
2: And the truth is, you don't need much money for this project. Not really. You need a few things to buy, okay, and to maintain and keep the work going on. But the rest... People should help. This is not a project that belongs to me. It belongs to Lebanon. It belongs to the whole world. The turtles are not mine.
0: Well, for more on the life and legacy of Mona Khalil, we're joined now from Beirut by Rami Khashab. He's a herpetologist. That's an expert on reptiles and amphibians. He grew up in Al-Mansouri village, where he met Mona Khalil as a young person and started volunteering with her. He calls her his second family. Rami, our deepest condolences on the death of Mona. If you can talk about who Mona Khalil was, it's hard to refer to her in the past tense.
11: Mona was... thank you for hosting me and for shedding the light on Mona's story and her murder case. Mona was a very, like, she was reincarnated, like, embodiment of passion of, she is the first person who brought the idea of conservation to a country that were not aware that they have sea turtles whatsoever. She's a change maker. She's a mother at the same time. She's a mother to everyone she loved and to the turtles she was taking care of. She was that passionate about all this, when I was, like when she came, she didn't know anything about the turtles. She just loved Lebanon. She wanted to come back to Lebanon and to spend her days at the Orange House, at the beach house she spent her childhood at. And by pure coincidence, she actually stumbled upon her first sea turtle on Al-Mansouri Beach. And that turtle started the whole project, the whole initiative. She discovered her passion in 1999. And in the year 2000, she started protecting, conserving, training to be the first and probably the most important conservation person in Lebanon on the Middle East. And she, since then, she probably took care of more than hundreds of thousands of sea turtles. She made sure the next generation see her her legacy, that the beach remained virgin, remained protected for all the kids to see. She founded something called the OCTC, or Orange House Project Children Turtle Club, which was focused actually on children, for children to learn to get excited about sea turtles, because they don't get such opportunity elsewhere in Lebanon, especially back then or a decade ago. The Orange House became more than just her house. It became a meeting point for all the people passionate about this kind of project. Some people spent one day with her. Some people like myself spent more than a decade with Mona, and she inspired all of us. Many of people and the kids who've been through Mona, they went into conservation work. They went into environmental work. And until today, Mona is, as you could see, as everyone could see, Mona was like a symbol of hope, of life, and of resistance in South Lebanon. And probably that's one of the reasons she was killed, because they are trying to make the area uninhabitable. They are trying to kill the hope of the Lebanese people and make them think they don't want to return. Mona insisted on staying in the South Lebanon. She was sure, because she is not associated. She's just a person who loves the beach, who loves her garden, who wants to stay in peace. She was sure she is not a target, but that was not the case, unfortunately.
8: And Ronnie, could you talk about how you first met her and your relationship, and also the last time you spoke to her?
11: So I met Mona when I was still in school. I was in the early 2010-2011. I met her first by mistake. I was a kid from the Al-Mansouri town. I was on the beach swimming like everyone else, and I already loved animals and snakes and stuff like that. By pure coincidence, we were at the same place at the same time. I saw Mona opening a nest, and baby sea turtles started pouring out of the sand. I went crazy. I was so excited about it. I asked Mona if I can come and help. She was happy to hear that as well, so because no one offered her help from around. She told me to come to her the next season to volunteer with them the next season. So I did that. I thought she was just trying to get rid of me at that moment, but I did that anyway. And ever since then, we were inseparable. We were doing 5 a.m. Beach monitoring for sea turtles every single day since then. Mona taught me a lot about, not only about sea turtle conservation, but that the beach is a full ecosystem. We have to protect the whole thing. We had the daily cleanups. We had people who spread awareness to people as well about what we do and all the sea turtles. It started as a volunteer work. It became my first paid job. Actually, as a kid, I was still a high school, at the high school. I didn't know any of that until Mona showed me the way. She was the person who told me to pursue my passion, my dream, no matter what, like she did. She also put me in the right direction when it comes to all aspects of conservation work, actually. And she was never fully scientific. So she was never she was never too scientific, but she was always so passionate that it was infectious to everyone around her, even if the people are not really environmental type. She was resisted a lot by the locals, by the people around, because they didn't understand what she did, because she was a black sheep to them. After a while, they ended up respecting her, because thanks to her, the beach remained virgin, remained clean, remained protected for their children and for their grandchildren, especially for the people in the area and from Al-Mansouri village.
0: I want to go to a clip from 2017 of Mona Khalil, conducted by the School of Global Development at the University of East Anglia.
12: I love children, and when I first started, when families started coming with their kids, I realized that the kids are the ones that are listening to me, not the parents. The parents, they come here to have fun, drink, and celebrate. But when I sit with them on the table we're having and talk to them, it is the kids. So I shifted from talking to adults to kids. So for the last 16 years, I've been talking to kids. Now my kids are university people, young people. Some of them graduated and they're working. But anyway, I built a small little army. If I need anything, I call them. They run here.
0: 2017 interview with Mona Khalil, conducted by the School of Global Development at the University of East Anglia, known for its work on climate change. Rami, in this last 30 seconds, your final thoughts as she talks about mentoring young people and your attendance at her funeral.
11: So her funeral didn't happen yet. She made sure that she got buried near the beach in the south. That was not possible yet. So we just attended the condolences with her family, but the funeral should happen in the, hopefully it can happen in the coming week if the ceasefire persists and nothing, we get no other surprises. We will make sure Mona is buried near the beach that she protected to overlook and to be the guardian angel there.
0: Kashab, we want to thank you so much for being with us. Herpetologist who studies amphibians and turtles, and environmental consultant from Al-Mansouri village in southern Lebanon, where he met and worked with Mona Khalil as a young person. Coming up, it's primary day today in Maryland, in Utah, and here in New York. We'll talk about the DSA here in the city. Stay with us.

0: Sluthi by Amelma Sluthi here in our Democracy Now! Studio. This is Democracy Now!, democracynow.org. I'm Amy Goodman with Juan Gonzalez. Today is primary day here in New York, as well as in Maryland and Utah, with a runoff in South Carolina. In several of the races, it's a battle between different wings of the Democratic Party amidst the rise of one group in particular, DSA, the Democratic Socialists of America. In New York City, the DSA has a packed slate of 10 candidates across congressional, state assembly, and Senate races. In the 13th congressional district, the DSA is backing organizer Daria Lisa Avila Chevalier against incumbent Adriano Espaillat. And in the 7th district race for outgoing Congressmember Nydia Velazquez's seat, the DSA is backing union organizer Claire Valdez against Brooklyn Borough President Antonio Reynoso, who is backed by Congressmember Velazquez, as well as the Working Families Party. Earlier this month, Democracy Now! Covered a rally hosted by the New York City DSA in Brooklyn and spoke to some of the DSA-backed candidates in today's primaries. Democracy Now! Spoke to Ann Huntley and Conrad Blackburn running for the state assembly from Brooklyn and Harlem, Abir Kawas running for the state senate from Queens, and to New York State Assembly person Claire Valdez running for Congress in New York's 7th congressional district.
1: People are really mobilized. I think they're outraged by the genocide. They're outraged by what ICE is doing. They're outraged by the Trump administration. And they want to see a Democratic majority that's going to fight for universal health care, for truly deeply affordable housing, to stand up against, you know, the tech oligarchs and so many of the people who make our lives hard.
2: I know what it's like to have to make a choice between paying for rent and paying for daycare. I know what it's like to be concerned that when our lease is up, it will be the next family that's displaced from this community. I know what it's also like to really, really be very scared about how am I going to pay for my kids' college because I'm still paying off my own student loans.
3: The housing instability that people are facing in Harlem is due to the fact that the people in power are taking money from landlords, taking money from developers, and then turning around and telling people that they're fighting for housing. It's just not true. And so in this moment, we really have to fight back.
1: For me, as a Palestinian, to be at a rally for Democratic nominees and have free Palestine signs after years and years and years of having elected officials not even ever take Palestine seriously, go through a genocide where people didn't even speak out about Palestine, this is such a momentous moment because it's really a change in political will and political history in the United States.
0: That was Abir Kawas, DSA candidate for the New York State Senate, as well as Conrad Blackburn and Ian Huntley, DSA candidates for New York State Assembly, and Claire Valdez, the DSA candidate for Congress. New York City Mayor Zoran Mamdani has also played a key role in the races, backing the DSA's congressional candidates, as well as former city controller Brad Lander, running as a progressive challenger to Congressmember Dan Goldman here in New York City. For more on the rise of the DSA in New York and beyond, we're joined by Liza Featherstone, columnist for Jacobin, freelance journalist, author of Selling Women Short, The Landmark Battle for Workers' Rights at Walmart. Her latest column is headlined, NYC Socialists Are Trying to Expand Their Electoral Wins. So talk about the divided Democratic Party and the power of the DSA, the Democratic Socialists of America, in New York and beyond.
4: Sure. Well, in the larger scheme of things, the Democratic Party is really divided between its corporate and you know, pro-war wing, which is, you know, represented by the Democratic leadership, Chuck Schumer, Hakeem Jeffries, both of whom are New Yorkers, and it's more left-wing, more grassroots base. And DSA in New York City is one of the very grassroots forces representing that base. Some of our contests, particularly the congressional contests, are really playing that out.
5: And Liza, as you well know, there have been other periods in American history where socialists have gained a local office, especially in mayoralties and city councils, hundreds during the early 1900s. That's New York City had a famous socialist congressman, Vito Marcantonio, from East Harlem in the 1940s. What is different in your estimation of this because of this wave? Because capitalism always figures out a way to come back and to take back those seats.
4: Yeah. I mean, in some ways, one, it's similar, you know, in the sense that, you know, where socialists at that time, as now, were very strong at the neighborhood level and also made these bigger wins, you know, on the mayor level and congressional. And yet, as you point out, we still live in a capitalist society. That's true. But I think I think that something, you know, something that's a little bit different now is the real crisis on the national front in terms of the Trump administration, you know, a real really signaling that the elite just doesn't care about democracy at all. And, you know, we're facing a climate crisis and an affordability crisis and nationwide, as well as in New York, people are really looking for something else other than these corporate Democrats. So the socialists become sort of less, possibly less of a temporary local experiment and more of a genuine alternative that a lot of people are looking to.
5: And to what degree do you think some of these local elections in New York, I'm thinking specifically of the one in Brooklyn and Queens to replace the city of Velasquez, you're dealing with a relative newcomer to New York City in the candidate for the Democratic Socialist, originally from Texas, running against a fairly liberal Democrat, certainly not a socialist, but a fairly liberal Democrat. To what degree do you see greater divisions being sown in the progressive camp in a race like that?
4: Yeah, absolutely right. So that's a really interesting race because, as you point out, Nydia Velazquez is the power. The power broker and congresswoman who represented that seat for so long was certainly not a centrist or corporate Democrat. In fact, she was an early backer of Julia Salazar, who was the first socialist in this current wave of socialist electeds. And she was an early supporter of a ceasefire in Gaza. Like she's certainly not not one of the kind of Democrats that we usually go after. And she's very supportive of Antonio Reynoso, the borough president who is running for that seat right now. On the other hand, Claire Valdez is supported by Zoran Mamdani, the socialist mayor, and by
0: Nydia Velazquez supported Mamdani.
4: Yes, yes. So, you know, the plot thickens. And also by DSA and also by the UAW, which the United Auto Workers, of which I am actually a member also. If I could a little bit explain that race, the Working Families Party is a very worthy but kind of disappointing formation. They have never had much of a ground game in terms of their organizing. They're very beholden to incumbents, incumbent Democrats, and a lot of the decisions are made by nonprofit, nonprofits who don't have a particularly democratic structure in their organizations, and so it is a little bit of a it does represent a little bit of a different form of left wing power broking in which the DSA and the unions Americans feel that they represent a more grassroots, more democratic. And I will also say, I think at stake in that election is, you know, obviously it's going to be a decent congressperson compared to the horrors that are mostly, you know, representing us in that body. You know, either Antonio Renocio or Claire Valdez is going to be a decent congressman, a congressperson. But Claire Valdez kind of represents a vision for what many of us think electoral engagement should be. She was a member organizer in our union. You know, she was active in DSA. Well, we're like a lot of us on the left feel that our elected leaders should come out of our movements. They shouldn't just be, you know, lifelong politicians who you know, we have. Who our relationship is that we sit down every 4 years and have an endorsement meeting with them.
0: You have both the focus on local issues with the DSA, but also the issue of Palestine. In this last 30 seconds, if you can talk about that being an engine of change in these elections in 2026.
4: Absolutely. In another race in Harlem, Daria Lisa Avila Chevalier is challenging Adriano Espaillat, longtime Democrat in that seat, in that congressional seat. Daria Lisa was a student organizer, Students for Palestine organizer, and she was also a field lead for Zohran Mamdani's campaign. And that race, nobody really expected that she was going to topple Adriano Espaillat or get as close as she has. But it's really going to be much closer than expected, and she might even win. And the reason is Palestine. People are absolutely disgusted with the U.S. relationship with Israel, absolutely appalled by the killing that we've seen and the feeling that our tax dollars are going towards that. As Democracy Now! Viewers have been seeing all day the violence in that region, and it's just, you know, finally we have some politicians, some leaders who are willing to stand up and say that's what it is, and that they're not going to be taking money from AIPAC, you know, the Israel interest group, and I think that that's the same. You know, we have the same dynamic in the Claire Valdez race, even though Antonio Reynoso is probably not getting much money from AIPAC or any money at all. He's not really like an Israel asset, but Claire is a real fighter on the Palestine issue and has the most anti-imperialist platform of any congressional candidate ever.
0: Liza Featherstone, We want to thank you for being with us. Columnist for Jacobin. We'll link to your piece. NYC socialists are trying to expand their electoral wins. Special thanks to our Democracy Now! Fellows, Amba Gargarian and Diego Ramos. Coming up, MAGA Inc., a guide to Trump's world of crypto czars, tech titans, and prison profiteers. Back in 20 seconds.

0: Sinn Kane performing in our Democracy Now! Studio. This is Democracy Now!, democracynow.org. I'm Amy Goodman with Juan Gonzalez. We end today's show looking at MAGA Inc., the name of a new report by CorpWatch, looking at what it calls Trump's world of crypto czars, tech titans, and prison profiteers. The report examines how many of President Trump's allies are profiting from his second presidency. We go now to London, where we're joined by Protap Chatterjee, executive director of CorpWatch. Protap, thanks so much for being with us. Tell us what you found. Describe MAGA Inc.
1: Thank you, Amy. What we've discovered, taking a deep dive into the businesses that profited from Trump, you can group many of them into these categories, the crypto czars and the tech titans and the prison profiteers. The crypto czars are companies like World Liberty Financial, which is actually a Trump family venture between his sons and the sons of Steve Witkoff. And what they're doing is they're cashing in on the cryptocurrency boom, together with companies like Tether. And what they do is they sell stable coins and decentralized finance. So these are schemes by which you can move money anonymously around the world, something that drug dealers, gun manufacturers or gun dealers and criminals love. This is the sort of business that is now benefiting the Trump family. So this is the first aspect. He himself and his family have basically taken a cut of those proceeds and literally doubled his fortune from probably $3 billion to about $6 billion.

0: get energy for these data centers. And one of the key things that you need for a data center is an uninterrupted supply of power. So this means that he has is giving contracts to people like Kelsey Warren, who runs energy transfer pipelines, and they are supplying gas to data centers in Texas, in places like Abilene in central Texas, in Amarillo, San Antonio. And this is extremely profitable, but it also has a huge impact on local groundwater supplies. We're talking a quarter trillion worth of gallons of water being used by data centers across the country, and it's going to double. So this is a huge, huge problem. But not only that, the data that they're using in vacuum up is going to companies like Palantir, another big Trump supporter. And Palantir is using this data to help ICE round up people throughout the country and to provide to the Pentagon to use for things like Project Maven to target people in wars in countries like Iran. In fact, the Menab strike, the girls' school that was hit early on in Operation Epic Fury, was a result of Palantir's data gathering, data analysis. So this is a huge problem because these companies, these profiteers, are supporting Trump, and now they're reaping the benefits. But perhaps the biggest amount of money has come from gone to the prison profiteers. So companies like Geo Group and Core Civic in New York, Geo Group, which runs the Delaney detention center in New Jersey, Core Civic, which runs huge detention centers in places like Leavenworth, Kansas, and in California City. So they, particularly a company called CSI Aviation, that has, it's an air broker company. They essentially operate airlines to deport people from the United States to countries like Brazil and the Honduras. They shackle prisoners and they deport them. And they literally are the biggest beneficiary of new federal contracts. So these are some of the people. The CEO of CSI is a man by the name of Alan Way, another big fundraiser for Trump. So these are the people that we think are profiting the most out of MAGA, the business of deportation, the business of gathering data and analyzing for and also the crypto scams by which people's money is being transferred anonymously and a profit is being made by the Trump family themselves.
1: Pranab, I wanted to ask you, some folks are missing from this analysis. First of all, in the tech titans, would you also include companies like Amazon and Musk's empire of Tesla and SpaceX as well? And also all of these different divisions, as you describe it, of Trump's of MAGA Incorporated, depend on finance capital. They also depend or are underwritten largely by private equity firms like Blackstone and Apollo, KKR, Carlyle Group.
2: And Pranab, you have 30 seconds.
0: Yes. The biggest profiteer out of this, the banking companies, are really Cantor Fitzgerald, run by the sons of Howard Lutnick, the U.S. Secretary of Commerce. And they have made literally a killing in providing money for the data centers and also for crypto companies like Tether and World Liberty Financial. These are the people that have made the most money out of it. Of course, companies like Amazon also provide the data, the cloud support for immigration OS.
2: We're going to have to end it there, but we're going to continue in a post-show and post online at democracynow.org. Pranab Chatterjee, Executive Director of CorpWatch, will link to your new report, MAG Inc., A Guide to Trump's World of Crypto Czars, Tech Titans, and Prison Profiteers. I'll be tonight at the IFC for the final screening of the film about Democracy Now! Steal the Story. Please go to democracynow.org.
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What's up, y'all? Welcome to Prismatic Diffusion. My name's Tyson, DJ Prismatic. Here with you for the next hour. Bringing you some summery vibes this week. And we're kicking it off tonight with Tribe Called Quest. 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

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My name is Tyson. We just heard from MF Doom with Deep Fried Friends off the album Food. Black Star with Definition. And we heard from Tribe Called Quest from the Low End Theory. That was What? LeClaire starting off this next set. The track is called G Love. Head over to WVEW.org. It's our 20th year on the air. As of September 1st, we started broadcasting in 2006. We are celebrating by, well, asking for money. Head over to WVEW.org. There's a big blue donate button right in the center of the page. We have a goal of $20,000 by the end of the year. I'm optimistic. I think we can do it. If we all just believe. All right, let's carry on with the music, turning it back up. Stick around.

the Immortal Prince and the New Power Generation with Seven. Greg Fillin gains ahead of this with Lazy Nina. And LeClaire started off his last set with G-Love. You're listening to Prismatic Diffusion on Brattleboro Community Radio. Here with you for another 30.

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And we'll be forever grateful. And we'll send you a sticker as well. All right, help us out. Thanks, Brattleboro.

with Boy From School. Chris Malinchak ahead of that with The Next Day. We heard from Goody Goody with It Looks Like Love. Ambrosia with You're the Only Woman, You and I. And Seven from the Immortal Prince. Way back there. I think that's when we did our last mic break in the middle of that. Pearl and the Oysters up next. This is Side Quest. 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

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My name's Tyson. Thanks so much for being here. We just heard from DeBarge with I Like It and Pearl and the Oysters ahead of that with Side Quest. Sky is going to take us out with Call Me. 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

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I don't know what you're waiting on. Well, I've been standing here trembling. I don't know what you're waiting on.

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If I ever get lucky, show all women how to treat a man.

0: How's it going, everyone? My name's Shane. This is my show here. The show is called Slow No Wake. It'll be 7 p.m. on a Tuesday. Your favorite show that happens at 7 p.m. every Tuesday. 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
1: So take your mind.
0: My hour kicked off here with St. Vincent. For this is Human Racing.

Yes. Welcome back. You're listening to Slow No Wake. My name is Shane. Thank you all for tuning in. Of course, that was the Grateful Dead, Help on the Way - Slipknot for all you hippies out there. I know you are out there. And that's really what community radio is all about. I will play that 7-minute Grateful Dead song. And that's what we're empowered to do here. So if you feel so entitled, please consider donating to WVEW on our website, wvew.org-Brattleboro Community Radio, or just go to the website and navigate it from there. It is a pleasure and an honor to be here and get to do this, as I know many of my fellow DJs also feel this way. I also believe we're celebrating 20 years here this year. So please join us and become a sustaining member. But aside from that, I guess I'm feeling jazzy this evening. So I'm going to keep up with that. This is a track from a Wayne Shorter album called Speak No Evil. This song is called Speak No Evil.

Welcome, welcome. You're tuned in to Slow and Awake. My name is Shane. This is my show here where everything is made up and the points do not matter. That was a Turkish band living in Amsterdam called Altın Gün. The song was called Goka Donya. Likely butchering that pronunciation, but I'm about to butcher another one. The band before that was Dungan. That song was called Malaris Finest, off of a very good record, a record I really love called Four. That band is from Sweden. Love them. Really great kind of experimental psych rock music. And I know y'all love that. Before that, Wayne Shorter, Speak No Evil. Before that, Grateful Dead. Before that, Chris Cohen with Caller Number 9, first album of his. And then, of course, from her first album, St. Vincent, a track called Human Racing. I want to thank you all for tuning in and hanging out with me here this evening. This will, I think, probably be the last song I play for the evening because it's kind of a long one, which is, I guess, just how I'm feeling. But this is a track by Stereolab. This is Refractions in the Plastic Pulse. I want to thank you again for tuning in here tonight. My name is Shane. Catch me here every Tuesday at 7 p.m. Thanks for listening.

And I heard, as it were, the noise of thunder, one of the four beasts saying, "Come and see." 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

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There'll be a golden ladder reaching down when the man comes around. 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Hear the trumpets, hear the pipers. 100 million angels

0: whirlwind is in the thorn tree. 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